It is almost Saturday night, and that means you tuned right here to Folk Fury. I'm your host tonight, Greg Carthy, with a kind of a, I don't know what you'd call it, a foggy throat tonight. I took a real hot shower, which is what I like to do, and it's really hot outside. And I haven't quite gotten my voice completely back yet. I hope you guys are taking care of the three P's on these hot, hot summer days. People, pets, and plants. Although my wife would probably put it as pets, people maybe, and plants. Anyway, make sure you take care of all those. Keep your animals just as cool as you are. Remember, sidewalks get really hot on bare paws, so take care of your pets. Don't forget that. In the meantime, sit back and enjoy some great music. We were talking to our friends, Robin and I were talking to our friends, Lori and Tim, the other day, and they were telling us about seeing Allison Krauss and the Cox family in concert in Louisiana a while back. So, they'll start out tonight with a song they said was incredible at the concert. Get us kick-started. From way back in 2000, from the soundtrack of Oh Brother, Where Art Thou? Here's Allison Krauss and a whole bunch of friends with Down to the River to Pray.

That was the Bluegrass Cardinals, the title track to their 1980 album, Sunday Morning Singin'. And before that, from 1979, from their album, Chuck and the Frizz, that was the Red Clay Ramblers on Flying Fish Records, with a song that the Georgia Yellow Hammers used to sing way back in 1927 on Victor Records, 4th of July at a country fair. And that reminds me, next Saturday will be the 4th of July, our 250th anniversary. And I'm sure Dan will be picking out some great songs for you to hear on that special day. Make sure you stay cool, because it's going to be hot next Saturday as well. And watch out for those firecrackers and other fireworks. There's a lot of dry material out there, grass, shrubbery and all that. Don't want to start a fire. Before Red Clay Ramblers and 4th of July at a country fair, we heard Byron Burline's group, Country Gazette, from their 1973 album, Don't Give Up Your Day Job. That was Singing All Day and Dinner on the Ground. And we started out with Alison Krauss and Down to the River to Pray. Let's go back to the 1960s, way back, and listen to a short set of female folk music from then. It seems strange now, but it took a while for women to get into the folk craze of the 50s and 60s. There might be one woman in a group in the back there somewhere, but it took a while. It took people like Odetta and Joan Baez, Judy Collins and others, to kind of pave the way for solo artists to make their way. As always, whenever I play Odetta, it goes out to my late mom, Juanita Carthy. She loved Odetta and got to see her live way back, probably sometime around when this song came out. We're going back to April 1960. We're going to have Odetta at Carnegie Hall with a classic tune called Sometimes I Feel Like a Motherless Child. Here's Odetta.

That was Joan Baez from her self-titled album from way back in 1960. That was Silver Dagger. Just before that, we heard from Jim Kreskin in the Jug Band with vocals by Maria D'Amato, who would later be Maria Muldaur. And it's from their 1967 album with a very strange title. The name of the album is, quote, "See Riverside for the Title," unquote, on Vanguard. And there was Richland Woman by Mississippi John Hurt. Jim Kreskin with Maria D'Amato on the lead vocals as we celebrate female folk music of the 1960s with that short set. If it's just tuned in and you're wondering what you're listening to, this is Folk Fury on KTEP. And I'm Greg Carthy, your host tonight. I'll be with you till 9 o'clock tonight. Coming up at 9 o'clock, we got the Flower Power Hour.

0: You like music from the late 60s, early 70s? Music that didn't usually make it to the Billboard Top 40? Album cuts, psychedelia, progressive rock, etc.? Then this may just be the show for you. That's Flower Power Hour, coming up tonight at 9 o'clock. How about some Texas music? Here's a group of Texas women that rarely get sung about. Let's go back to 1972 for Willis Allen Ramsey's self-titled album with his tale about the Northeast Texas women.
1: Three knees.
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Cross that old red river, and this is what I saw.

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I met a Texas beauty, got friendly with her pa. I looked into her big blue eyes, and this is what I saw. I saw miles and miles of Texas, all the stars up in the sky. I saw miles and miles of Texas.

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I saw miles and miles of Texas, all the stars up in the sky. I saw miles and miles of Texas, gonna live there till I die.

Sleep at the Wheel from their 1976 album Wheelin' and Dealin' with Miles and Miles of Texas. Excuse me. I believe that was an old Bob Wills tune. Before Sleep at the Wheel, we heard from Jack Ingram, Miranda Lambert, and John Randall from the Marfa tapes, recorded back in 2021 with Two Step Down to Texas. And we started this short set off of Texas music with Willis Ellen Ramsey with Northeast Texas Women. Many, many years ago, I saw him at what we called the coffee shop at UTEP and the student union. And believe it or not, it was the first time I ever heard the song Fire and Rain, James Taylor's song. I hadn't heard it yet on the radio. I guess Willis had gotten hold of it or had heard it, and he sang it. Gave James Taylor, of course, credit for it. And man, oh man, did it knock me out. Couldn't wait to hear the original. Willis Ellen Ramsey. This next set kind of got away from me. I started celebrating the great songwriter, Will Jennings. Hadn't really paid much attention to him. I know he wrote some great songs. He wrote the lyrics to the theme from the Titanic, My Heart Will Go On. But he wrote a bunch of others, too, as I was looking through that. He was born on this date, June 27th, 1944, in Kilgore, Texas. Passed away a few years ago. And when Eric Clapton asked him to help write a song to honor the Eric's four-year-old son, Connor, who had passed away in a tragic accident, Will said, I think, Eric, that's a kind of a personal song that you should write yourself. Because Eric had already written the first verse. But Eric insisted, and some of you have already figured out. This is the song that came out of it. Here's Eric Clapton with a song he wrote with Will Jennings, whose birthday we're celebrating today, in honor of Eric Clapton's late son,

Let me take a deep breath. Tell you what we just heard. Remember, we're celebrating the late Will Jennings, a great lyricist who was born on this date, June 27th, 1944, in Kilgore, Texas. Started out with Eric Clapton with Tears in Heaven, a song that he wrote with Will Jennings. That's from an album called Unplugged, and that was recorded on MTV Unplugged back in 1992. Then we heard Peter Wolfe with Steve Earle from Peter Wolfe's 2002 album Sleepless. And that was a song that Peter wrote with Will Jennings called Some Things You Don't Want to Know. And then Rodney Crowell from his 1989 album Keys to the Highway, a song that Rodney wrote with Will Jennings called Many a Long and Lonesome Highway. And then we broke away from that and heard a song written by Rodney Crowell and Donovan Cowart, Leaving Louisiana in the Broad Daylight. That is from Emmylou Harris's 1978 album, A Quarter Moon in a 10-Cent Town. And we just heard Linda Ronstadt and Anne Savoy from their 2006 album, Adieu, False Heart, with Plus Tu Tournes, The More You Turn. This is 88.5 FM, KTEP, El Paso, public media broadcasting from the University of Texas at El Paso. And apologies to a listener, did not have his request for Green Grow the Rushes. I did make a note to try to hunt through my collection at home and get it on as soon as possible if I can locate it. But thanks for listening. Appreciate it. We're going to hear some Nashville songs. There's a lot of songs written about Nashville. And one of the more famous ones, of course, for those of you that aren't just into folk and country, was the one by Love and Spoonful. We're not going to hear their version. This is from a local band from 1981, recorded live at Gasoline Alley. Here's the Real Grand Band with Nashville Cats.

That was the Delmore Brothers, excuse me, from 1946. That's Alton and Rabin with one of their classics called Freight Train Boogie. Kind of got off the Nashville kick there, but that was the only non-Nashville song on the set. Before that, we heard Nashville Blues. That was a Delmore Brothers tune, but it was recorded recently from a 2003 album on Compass Records called Bluegrass Vacation. That was Robbie Foulkes with David Greer and Tim O'Brien, Nashville Blues. Before that, we heard from Todd Snyder with East Nashville Skyline from 2007. And if you're familiar with that song, you may realize that this was a different version of it. This was a demo, sort of that song. You can find that on Peace, Love, and Anarchy, Rarities, B-Sides, and Demos, Volume 1, on Oh Boy Records. Now, sad to say, Todd Snyder had passed away just this, I think it was this past November. And I didn't catch that. And it was a terrible way to die. I'm not going to go into it, but you can catch it online. But he was attacked at the venue he was getting ready to play at, later that afternoon. And that led to, complications and so on. And he passed away a couple weeks later. So that's the late Todd Snyder with East Nashville Skyline. Started out with Rio Grande Band with Nashville Cats, recorded live at Gasoline Alley, which used to be a great place to hear music and eat nachos and play darts, drink some great beer back in the good old days, just down the street here on North Mesa. Great music. Gasoline Alley, Rio Grande Band, really does set me thinking way back in the good old days, the 1980s. This is a great song. I think, yeah, our band has even played it, Celtic Lie, back when we were in existence. I guess we're kind of on a long hiatus, but we tried to do this. It's a great song from the Oyster Band, a traditional tune from their 1993 album Holy Bandits. Here's Oyster Band with the Ramblin' Irishman.

We started the short set off with the Oyster Band, with the Ramblin' Irishman. Then we heard from a band from Glasgow, Scotland, called Del Amitri. You might remember them. This is from their 1989 album, Waking Hours, Kiss This Thing Goodbye, Del Amitri. And we just heard Gary Moore from his 1986 album, Wild Frontier, with Over the Hills and Far Away. I'm going to remind you that you're listening to Folk Fury. I'm your host tonight, Greg Carthy. I'll be with you till 9 o'clock. Coming up at 9 o'clock, as I mentioned earlier, is the Flower Power Hour. And then coming up at 10 is Latin Alternatives. If you like to hear some great Latin music and learn a lot, then make sure you got your dial tuned to 88.5 FM at 10 o'clock. And coming up at 11 is Audio Aftermath, more music from the late 60s, 70s, and 80s, fusion, psychedelia, all sorts of country rock and so on. That's coming up at 11 o'clock. And then if you're still in the music mode, we got Overnight Jazz. So keep that dial right here on 88.5 FM. Another birthday, Chris Isaak, great singer. Guitar player Chris Isaak turned 70 yesterday. He was born on June 26, 1956 in Stockton, California. So we'll hear a tune by him later on in this set. But I want to slow things down a bit. This is a song that kind of proves that simplicity can be beauty in itself. This was written by the song catcher Gene Ritchie, out of the Appalachian Mountains, and sung here by Karen Casey, one of the founding members of the group Solas. Let's go back to 1997 from Karen Casey's first solo album, Songlines. And here is One I Love.

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Carolina keeps all her thoughts to herself. Tennessee's tight, and he will not stop talking. Somebody shush him, for I have to myself. Wrote that verse for the kids, but I never did sing it. I filed it away and forgot it in time. My old guitar sits in the back bedroom closet next to the shotgun I got when I was 9. And if I had any sense, I'd be way across the Whitestone. I might as well sit here a while before I start. 'Cause when the 5:30 rush hits across Island Parkway, it's not for the squeamish or the gentle of heart. I'd be stuck on the bridge in the right lane at sunset, watching the boats with their snowy white sails, watching the sun sinking over the projects,

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I had a tire run low, so I dug through the glove.

sort of that set off very quietly and beautifully with a great song written by Gene Ritchie called One I Love, sung by Karen Casey. Then we heard Peter, Paul, and Mary, mostly Mary, in concert in 1964 with There Is a Ship. And that was followed by a great song written by James McMurtry, son of Larry McMurtry, from James's 2014 album called Complicated Game. That was Long Island Sound. And then we heard John Prine from from the title track. We heard the title track from John Prine's 1978 album, Bruised Orange, on Oh Boy Records. And then we heard Chris Isaak, who turned 70 yesterday, June 26th, 1956. He was born in Stockton, California. From his self-titled album, Chris Isaak with This Love Will Last. And we finished up with the Traveling Wilburys from their album Volume 1. That was Handel with Care. And that, of course, is Tom Petty and Bob Dylan and George Harrison and Jeff Lynne and don't tell me. Okay. Tom Petty, George Harrison, Bob Dylan, Roy Orbison, Jeff Lynne. There you have it. The Traveling Wilburys. Well, we're on that last hour tonight. Remind you that this is 88.5 FM, KTEP El Paso, public media broadcasting from the University of Texas at El Paso. And this is Folk Fury. And I'll be your host. I'm Greg Carthy. I'll be your host for the rest of this hour up until 9 o'clock when the Flower Power Hour hits the airwaves. Well, I was talking about folk music and how tough it was at the beginning of the folk craze of the 50s and 60s for women, at least solo women, to make it into the pack, so to speak. But they did, thanks to people like I mentioned before, Joan Baez and Odetta and others. Let's fast forward to the 1970s. From 1977, from her album Lines on the Paper, here's Kate Wolf with The Lilac and The Apple.

Kate and Anna McGarrigle from their self-titled debut album of 1975. Song written by Loudon Wainwright III. Very appropriate for this time of year. The Swimming Song. Before that, we heard from the Roaches, Suzzy, Maggie, and Terry from their self-titled album from 1975. Song that Maggie wrote, The Hammond Song. And we started with Kate Wolfe from 1977 with a song she wrote called The Lilac and the Apple. I want to remind you that you are listening to Folk Fury on KTEP. I'll be with you again in a couple of weeks. But right now, I want to remind you to tune in next week for 4th of July. I did the math once. It's pretty simple. 4th of July falls on a Saturday for either Dan and I, like 1 in 14 times. You know, that one of us is on there. So make sure you celebrate by listening to some great folk music. Meanwhile, got a couple birthdays. Harriet Wheeler of a group called The Sundays celebrated her birthday yesterday. It was born on June 26th, 1963 in the UK. And Lee Nash, the lead singer of Sixpence None the Richer, was born on this date, June 27th, 1976, in New Braunfels, Texas. So we're going to hear from both of them beginning of this set. So sit back and relax. From their album Reading, Writing, and Arithmetic, here are the Sundays from 1989 with a song that Harriet Wheeler wrote with David Gavurin. And it's called, Here's Where the Story Ends.

Buffalo Springfield from their self-titled debut album. I've been playing a lot of those lately. Way back in 1966. Song written by Steve Stills, Go and Say Goodbye. And before that, from the same year, 1966, I think. Yeah. I don't know why I'm thinking of 1967. Maybe that's right. The Byrds, Younger Than Yesterday. Song written by David Crosby and Jim McGuinn, back when he was Jim, before he was Roger. There we go. I got it right now. It was 1967. And that was something that was a, I guess it's still around, but it was a big thing in the 60s, Renaissance Fairs. That's called Renaissance Fair by the Byrds. Before that, the Jayhawks from their 2003 album, Rainy Day Music. That's Save It for a Rainy Day. And before that, Sixpence None the Richer from the album by the same name from 1998. That was There She Goes. That was a hit for the Lahs, but also for Sixpence None the Richer, with Lee Nash celebrating her birthday today, the lead singer. And we started with the Sundays, song written, co-written by Harriet Wheeler, who had a birthday yesterday. The Sundays with Here's Where the Story Ends. Well, we're on that final approach. Thank you for the phone calls. I appreciate it. Let's head out before we run out of time. Let's squeeze in a few and head out towards Northeast Europe. We haven't been there for a while. Here's a group from Poland. And from their album Uprooting from 2004, here is the Warsaw Village Band with Lament.

Tatălui meu, îți precedem.

That was the group Renerim from Stockholm, Sweden, from their 2006 album Morning Star. That was Bless These Sheep. And before that, from Helsinki, Finland, from 1995, the title track to Vartinia's album Aitara. And we started with Warsaw Village Band with Lament. Gonna squeeze in a few more. Let's make another trip to Texas. And, I mean, we are about as far out of Texas as you can get. I watch all these shows about Texas, and they seem to forget about far West Texas, which is fine. But and they call Big Spring West Texas, for example. We know better, don't we? So, let's listen to Lyle Lovett and his big band from 2007 with the traditional tune, Ain't No More Cane.

That was Norman Blake and Tony Rice with Texas Gales on the Rounder album called Rounder Guitar. Before that, Flaco Jimenez with Amy Lou Harris from his album, Flaco's album Partners, a song written by Butch Hancock, The West Texas Waltz. And then The West Texas Sun before that, song written by and performed by Nancy Griffith from her album There's a Light Beyond These Windows from 1986. And we started with Lyle Lovett with Ain't No More Cain. We're going to go out with the man known as the godfather of surf guitar, Jim Fuller. He wrote this song you're going to hear. He was a founding member of the Safaris. I'll be back in a couple of weeks. Dan Alloway will be your host next week. Have a happy 4th of July. Here's the man that was born on June 27, 1947, the late Jim Fuller, who wrote this song. Wipeout. See you guys in a couple weeks.

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0: So I asked the L.A. woman to rock me on the water, but she was busy feeding those hungry freaks, Daddy. They were walking on the moon, watching our world turning below. Oh, well, they think. Easy now, because we can achieve synchronicity, too, by singing the Lumberjack song in unison. So don't be denied. And remember to watch the bluebird fly past one world toward the invisible sun. All you have to do is break on through.
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1: That's the great Leo Kottke covering Fleetwood Mac's Oh Well.
2: Leo was born in Athens, Georgia. He grew up in Muskogee, Oklahoma, but he was definitely not your typical Okie from Muskogee.
1: He's an awesome guitar player, and we'll bring him back to cover another Fleetwood Mac tune in just a sec.
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1: We also gave you Easy Now from Clapton, and we heard Walking on the Moon from the Police.
2: Sting got the guitar riff in his head after a late-night schnapps drinking party.
1: Yeah, he walked around his room playing the riff and singing Walking Round the Room.
3: What?
1: But he thought that was a stupid title, so he changed it to Walking on the Moon.
4: Isn't that a lovely name?
2: Yeah, we're featuring the Police this hour, so make sure you've hidden all the roaches, okay? If you're still living in the Dark Ages, pre-pot legalization.
1: Yeah, like we are here in the Ozarks.
2: Yeah. Just around the audio bend, a bluebird is laughing, but we don't know why.
1: We get rocked by the Sisters of the Sun.
2: And it may seem a million miles away, but it gets a little closer every day.
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1: He's Ken Rundo. I'm his wife, MJ, and we heard Buffalo Springfield with Bluebird and Leo Kottke with World Turning.
0: Plus two from our featured group this hour, The Police, Synchronicity 2, and One World Is Enough for All of Us.
1: Yeah, last I heard, we only get one world to live in, not three. And that was Sting pointing out the obvious.
0: We are featuring The Police on this Flower Power Hour. They started out as a punk band, but when Andy Summers replaced lead guitarist Henry Padovani, they turned to a more complex style.
1: Like the style they show off in this next song from their album Ghosts in the Machine.
0: Invisible Sun is based in Sting's wife's hometown of Belfast. He wrote it while that city was still in the midst of a bloody war.
1: But Sting said he was happy that the glimmer of hope in the song's title was somewhat prophetic.

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What about my bloody parrot? 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
1: Well, it's about this long.
0: And about that wide.
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5: Neil Young also from Time Fades Away, a song called Don't Be Denied.
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5: 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Woman is my closer, and that's on the way, right after a few words from Mother Teresa.
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0: At the outset, Big Rock Candy Mountain seems like a child's dreamland. So, why all the cigarette trees? You're on the sound beat.
1: And he said, boys, I'm not turning. I'm headed for a land that's far away beside the crystal fountain. So come with me, we'll go and see the Big Rock Candy Mountain.
0: While modern kid-friendly lyrical changes have made the mountain safe for younger listeners, Harry McClintock wrote and recorded this version in 1929.
1: Every night, where the boxcars all are empty.
0: It depicts a hobo's paradise, hence all the handout bushes and, of course,
1: the cigarette trees.
0: So what exactly is a hobo? Travelers of the open roads and rails, they're akin to itinerant workers, and true hobos follow the code. It stresses chivalry, looking out for fellow travelers, and above all, rule number one, decide your own life.
1: The farmer's trees are full of fruit, and the barns are full of hay.
0: And where'd these rules come from? Why, the National Hobo Convention, of course, held in St. Louis, Missouri in 1889. But see for yourself. We've got the code at soundbeat.org. Soundbeat is produced at the Belfer Audio Archive, Syracuse University Library. I'm Brett Barry.
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9: Hola, amigos. There is a song by Mexican composer José Alfredo Jiménez called Camino de Guanajuato, and it begins with the following lyrics, La vida no vale nada, life is worth nothing. Now, José Alfredo Jiménez was known for his pessimistic cosmovision, and with some recent world

0: Affairs developments in mind, today we decided to focus on songs devoted to bleakness, loss, decay, and hopelessness. Well, this should be a fun hour, especially since most of these dark, dark songs are actually quite beautiful and soulful too. Right, Josh?
1: Yes, Ernesto. You know, maybe it's bleakness when expressed through song that helps us heal. And with that in mind, I wanted to start things off with Julieta Venegas, one of our favorite singer-songwriters out of Mexico, and a song when I think she recorded during an especially mopey period before she went more mainstream pop, talking about a song, Casa Abandonada, or Abandoned Home. And this is from her 2001 release, Buen Invento. And if you speak Spanish, I think you'll enjoy this track. It has some dark lyrics about the decay of a relationship. Let's take a listen.

This is the Latin Alternative. Today, an episode devoted to the moment when you realize that it is the worst of times, and songs devoted to bleakness and hopelessness, such as Gustavo Cerati's Adios from his incredible album Ahí Vamos. I think this is the album previous to the last one before he passed away. And this is a song that's actually much like many of today's songs. Yes, they're very dark. Yes, they are about losing hope. And yet, at the very end of the game, there is sort of a new birth of hope. And that is the case with Adios by Gustavo Cerati. Sort of a song about coming to terms with saying goodbye, about coming to terms with accepting completely loss. And continuing with this theme of songs that are sort of about nihilism and decay and about loss, I immediately thought of Pedro Aznar, if only because his voice, this Argentine singer-songwriter's voice, is able to express infinite amounts of pain and longing. So I thought we should have some Pedro Aznar in this episode. Now, in 1984, he released a record called Contemplaciones. I think this was his second solo album. And there is a song that's just achingly beautiful, or beautifully painful, or both. This is Pedro Aznar with A la hora que se duermen los trenes.

You're listening to The Latin Alternative and a spotlight on music from, as we say, the worst of times. Yes, songs of bleakness and decay. That song, very up-tempo and danceable, no less, was from Colombian group Bloque. It's a group that David Byrne signed to his Luacabop label in the late 90s. And that track is called Daño en el Baño, which technically translates as damage in the bathroom. And the singer, Ivan Benavides, is referring to just, you know, being broke, having an apartment that's falling apart, he can't fix it. And I thought, if we're going to focus on songs of decay, let's start at home. And in spite of some of the dark themes here, much of the music we're playing today is quite danceable. And I think that also applies to this track we're going to play now from Chile, from Latin Beatman, an artist who also records under the name Beatman and Roban and DJ Bitman. He collaborated with the Chilean vocalist Francisca Valenzuela on this song called Help Me. It's actually in English. And again, I thought, you know, this is an interesting song because if you just heard it, it makes you want to dance, go to a club. It's got a bumping kind of funk hip-hop beat, but it's a bit more socially conscious than is typical, I think, for a song in that genre. And one of the lines just kind of caught my attention. It says, we should just pass on by, ignore his pleas and cries. We should all dress alike, model behaviors what they like. It's a little bit out of 1984, perhaps. And I don't mean the sound, but the book. But anyway, let's take a listen. This is Latin Beatman from the 2009 album Color, the track Help Me.

This is the Latin Alternative, which has heard one of the most heartbreaking boleros in the history of Latin music. La vida es un sueño. Life is a dream. Originally written by Cuban composer and virtuoso musician Arsenio Rodriguez, who was blind and at one point had hopes of regaining the ability to see. So he, with a lot of hope, he booked the trip to New York to consult with some specialists. And at the end of this visit, he realized that there was no hope after all.

0: y su combo latino, very lush and beautiful, underscoring the drama in the lyrics.
1: Now we're going to go back to the late 60s, an artist who did not really gain fame in this country until just 5 years ago. I'm talking about the Mexican-American artist Rodriguez. He was an artist who had one release in this country, which pretty much went nowhere, and by a fluke of luck, it became a major radio hit in South Africa. And even though he had never set foot in South Africa, his albums went multi-platinum, and a great documentary movie about 5 years ago came out about Rodriguez. And what do you know? At that point, much later in his career, in his late 60s, he became a star here in the United States. But I wanted to spotlight a pretty dark song from Rodriguez called Hate Street Dialogue. And again, you realize the song was written during very turbulent times, being a Chicano, growing up in Detroit in the 60s. I can only imagine what life must have been like for him. And I like this line, a dime, a dollar, they're all the same. When a man comes in to bust your game, the turnkey comes, his face a grin, locks the cell, I'm in again. So, with the theme of bleakness and decay, this is Rodriguez and Hate Street Dialogue from his album Cold Fact.

0: You're listening to The Latin Alternative and a spotlight on music from, as we're calling it, the worst of times. Yes, songs that perhaps are lyrically bleak or despondent. And this song was from Alejandro Escovedo, critically acclaimed artist, never really achieved big sales, but really considered one of the musical prides of Austin, Texas. That track was called Sally Was a Cop. And it's a song that talked a little bit about the violence in Mexico, especially northern Mexico, and the murder of police officers and just bodies found in ditches. Very dark song, but very poignant. And I think it's really great, personally, when artists speak up on political issues.
1: Now, Josh, I remember growing up in Buenos Aires, occasionally this song would come out on the radio, and it just oozed sadness. It was definitely one of the most painfully sad songs I had ever heard as a kid. This was Alone Again Naturally by Gilbert O'Sullivan. And later when I grew up, I once decided to actually look up the words on the internet. And it was just stunning how, I mean, it's almost ridiculously bleak. I don't think I ever read lyrics that were so despondent. And I think when I was listening to that song as a kid in Buenos Aires, I wasn't alone. I think Vicentico, the lead singer of Argentine group Los Fabulosos Cadillacs, was also listening, because recently he released a record called Último Acto, sort of a compilation of sorts with many assorted recordings. I was so amused to find out that Vicentico had recorded a Spanish version of the same song. This is Alone Again, as performed by Vicentico, Solo Otra Vez.

0: This is the Latin Alternative. Today, continuing a very pensive and danceable tour through songs about loss and decay and hopelessness. And those feelings definitely can apply to romance, especially when they're autobiographical. We just heard a beautiful salsa tune, perfect to dance to, but with incredibly melancholy lyrics by Rubén Blades. This was Paula C. And it certainly rings true when you listen to him singing the lyrics, because this is about the first woman who broke his heart, Paula C. In fact, I've seen on the internet a couple of interviews with the actual Paula C, where she talks about the song and her relationship with Rubén's really nice anecdotes. And again, Rubén Blades sort of manages to capture that perfect bittersweetness of beauty and sadness at the same time.
1: Now we're going to play a harder rocking song with some groove from Venezuela, certainly a place that in many ways has been experiencing some true decay, going from at one point the wealthiest country in Latin America due to its oil reserves to quickly becoming one of its most impoverished. And capturing that is La Vida Bohème, a very political rock band who relocated to Mexico, in fact, just a year or two ago. This song, El Sentimiento Ha Muerto, is sort of a take on a song and a group with a similar sounding name that was very popular in the pop rock world. You could say the more lighter pop rock, happy era of Venezuela. And they put a play on that, and they called it El Sentimiento Ha Muerto, or The Feeling Has Died. I think this is a great example of a song that can be bleak and yet powerful and make you want to just pump your fists at the same time. And this is from the group's debut album, came out in 2011, Nuestra.

Thank you.

0: 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Yes, songs of bleakness and decay. If you like what you've been hearing, we hope you'll join us on Facebook each week at The Latin Alternative and on Twitter. Our ID is Latin Alt. 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And Ernesto, I want to thank you for coming up with this depressing yet musically uplifting episode.
1: Yes, I thought it was a wonderful hour of some tremendous music. And I thought it was really interesting that you picked Manu Chao to close the show today, because I remember meeting Manu in person here in LA. And right away, we started talking about politics and inequality and racism and whatnot, and he sort of said this sentence just with fury, is that el mundo es un asco, the world is a disgusting place. Then we talked about some other pleasant things, but that phrase of his, just the way he said it, it stuck with me. So it's perfect for our decay worst of times episode. And you'll agree with me in saying, Josh, that politic kills, right?
0: Oh, I would very much agree with you, Ernesto. Politic does sometimes kill. And Manu Chao somehow makes it playful and danceable, especially this remix by Prince Fatty. So we're going to sign off now, going back to 2007, the Prince Fatty remix of Manu Chao's Politic Kills.
1: Hasta la próxima.
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6: 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And as it's all original vinyl LPs and singles here, please excuse the occasional pop and click. In the next hour, America, Ellen McElwain, Bonnie Raitt, Kevin Coyne, King Crimson, Henry Cow, Al Cooper, and a little Gree Gree from Dr. John the Night Tripper. 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

Daddy Cool was an Australian band from the early 70s who recorded two studio albums. From their debut album, Daddy Who, from 1971, here's Come Back Again.

Bad Days from Holmes' 1971 debut album, Pause for a Horse, Horse. They were an English band. They recorded three albums before they split up in 1974. Before that, Sandman from America's debut album from 71. And just prior to that, Ellen McElwain from her 1972 Honky Tonk Angel album and the song Up from the Skies. 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

Kevin Coyne was an English singer, songwriter, storyteller who had an active recording career from 1969 to his death in 2004. Here's the song Savior from his fourth solo album, Matching Head and Feet, from 1975.

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Nobody knows who's where the riverside comes. Say there are slaves on the banks of the river. Somebody pulls out a big fat gun. Shoot him down, he's the one with the hands and blood. 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Shoot him down, he ain't no good, he's the savior. He's

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I'm the last of the best. They call me the Greasy Man. 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I got remedies of every description.

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0: Toehold from Al Kooper's first solo album, I Stand Alone, from 1968. Al Kooper was a founding member of Blood, Sweat, and Tears. He's also played as a studio musician on dozens of albums. He's written songs for many film soundtracks, and he continues to perform today. Before that, Gree Gree Gumbo Ya Ya by Dr. John from his debut album, Gree Gree, from 1968. And just prior, Bonnie Raitt's Big Road from her self-titled debut album from 1971. 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
1: Okay, we'll just sit in the la-la. I'll get rid of that. One, two, three, four.

Legend was the debut album for the English experimental band Henry Cow, released in 1973. The band's members met while they were students at Cambridge University. Here's Teen Beat.

Moonchild, a song in two parts, The Dream and the Illusion, from King Crimson's debut album, In the Court of the Crimson King, from 1969. And that wraps up this hour of Audio Aftermath Radio. I'm Dan Wardlow in Portland, Oregon, and I'm the producer of this program. My thanks to announcer Linda Randall and to Guy in the Groove in Santa Fe for help in acquiring music for the program. 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

guitarist Howard Alden and Bucky Pizzarelli playing their composition Blues for Emmett. Who is Emmett? Emmett was the leading character in the Woody Allen film Sweet and Lowdown. He was portrayed by Sean Penn, and Emmett was a frustrated jazz guitarist. Howard Alden and Bucky Pizzarelli did all the guitar work on the soundtrack for that film. I'm Jana Lee Ross. 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
1: Without further ado, I'd like to introduce Herb Ellis, Joe Pass, Ray Brown on bass, and Jake Hanna on drums. Have a good time and listen to some brilliant guitar interplay. Thank you.

Bags Groove, written by vibraphonist Milt Jackson. That had Johnny Little filling in the vibe part with Bobby Timmons playing piano. Before that, live at the Concord Summer Festival in Concord, California, that's right outside of Oakland, a very enthusiastic crowd welcoming and cheering on Herb Ellis and Joe Pass on guitar, with them Jake Hanna and Ray Brown in the rhythm section, the tune In a Mellow Tone. And we started that set with Lynn Ariely playing piano. Beautiful Love was the tune. I'm Jana Lee Ross. You're listening to Jazz. More vibes now from Bobby Hutcherson playing the Herbie Hancock tune, Chan's Song. And then we'll hear Herbie himself.

On Green Dolphin Street, Herbie Hancock at the piano. And before that, we heard Herbie Hancock's tune, Chan Song, played by Bobby Hutcherson on Vibes from his CD Skyline. With him, a great rhythm section of Jerry Allen on piano, Al Foster on drums, Christian McBride playing bass. I'm Jana Lee Ross. 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And let us know.

El Fakir, The Holy Man, written by Steve Kahn. And that was Steve Kahn on guitar, leading the whole band with tablas and tambours and lots of percussion. A great rhythm section with John Patitucci on bass and Jack DeJohnette on drums. Bob Mincer playing bass clarinet on that track. I'm Jana Lee Ross. You're listening to Jazz. We've heard so many good guitars this hour. We're going to finish up with just a little remembrance from that Herb Ellis and Joe Pass concert that we heard earlier. This is the beginning of their wonderful duet on I'm Confessin'.

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Like Minds, the title track from Gary Burton's 1998 release, with Pat Metheny on guitar, Dave Holland on bass, Roy Haynes on drums, Chick Corea playing piano. I'm Jana Lee Ross. You're listening to Jazz.

Fred Hirsch playing If I Should Lose You. Before that, two Bill Evans tunes. Waltz for Debbie featuring Toots Thielemann on harmonica. And Debbie, by the way, was Bill Evans' niece. A fantastic group with Toots on that record. Robin Ford on guitar. Peter Erskine playing drums. Charlie Hayden on bass. Alan Broadbent on piano and playing violin. Jerry Goodman. Before that, the Bill Evans composition Time Remembered with beautiful vocals from Jill Cyphers. That from a record led by Ingrid Jensen on trumpet. I'm Jana Lee Ross. You're listening to Jazz. Get in touch with us anytime at our email and let us know what you love about jazz. 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

Joe Lovano on sax with Hank Jones on piano. Two masters recorded live at Dizzy's Club Coca-Cola in 2006. The tune was Soul Train. Before that, Dock of the Bay from Soul Grooves, that group led by guitarist Paul Bolenback. I'm Jana Lee Ross. Here's a little bit of Paul Bolenback playing solo guitar from his record Soul Grooves. This is a bit from Stevie Wonder's tune Visions.

Johnny Hartman, my personal ultimate male vocalist, singing that old Black Magic. And yes, he slipped in a little bit of Calypso with Matilda and a little bit of Yiddish with My Cousina Greena. Before that, Billy Rogers playing a beautiful solo version of Body and Soul. And we started that set with Babatunde Lea from the March of the Jazz Gorillas. That was the Descarga Para Ginny. I'm Janie Lee Ross, and you're listening to Jazz.

Goodbye, Freddie Green is the name of that tune, and that was one of the great guitarist Freddie Green's last recording session. That was written by Ray Brown and on the record Super Bass, with Ray Brown on bass and his protege John Clayton on bass. I'm Jana Lee Ross. Thank you for listening. I have often said on this program that Ray Brown is everywhere. The legendary bassist who began his career in the 40s playing with Dizzy Gillespie and Hank Jones, and then went on to have a legendary partnership with Oscar Peterson and became one of the most prolific sidemen ever till he died in 2002. Now here's Ray as a soloist from his tune called I Just Can't Fool Myself.

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0: That is Righteous Bass Boogie, featuring not one but two very righteous bassists. It was written by John Clayton, and he was performing with his mentor, the great Ray Brown. That's on a record called Super Bass. Freddie Green playing rhythm guitar with them. Also Jeff Clayton on reeds and Jeff Hamilton on drums. I'm Janie Lee Ross. You're listening to Jazz. Great to have you sharing this music with me. You can get in touch with us anytime at our email. 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

0: Thank you very much, and welcome to our last concert in Japan for this year. On behalf of Harold Danko on piano, Hein van der Gein on bass, and John Ingalls on drums.
1: And if you didn't recognize his voice, that was Chet Baker introducing his band. Chet recorded live in Tokyo in 1987. The tune was Stella by Starlight. Before that, another fantastic live performance from Andy Bay. And I've seen him live. Man, what a tremendous performer. The tune, Brother, Can You Spare a Dime? I'm Jana Lee Ross. Thank you for sharing this jazz with me. I've got a set of tunes written by Herbie Hancock for you now, and we might even hear Herbie himself.

My Funny Valentine with Herbie Hancock at the piano. Before that, Herbie's tune The Maze from Taken Off and his group, himself on piano with Billy Higgins on drums, Butch Warren playing bass, Freddie Hubbard on trumpet, Dexter Gordon playing sax. And before that, a tune written by Herbie from guitarist Billy Rogers, Tell Me a Bedtime Story. I'm Jane. We're on kind of a Herbie Hancock thing now, so let's continue with a snippet of what's probably Herbie's best known tune, also from Taken Off, released in 1962, Watermelon Man.

Wow, a great arrangement of the standard Motown tune, Ain't No Mountain High Enough, a samba. Who knew? Guitarist Paul Bolenbeck was leading that group on his record, Soul Grooves. Lots of great Motown jazz arrangements on that record. I'm Janie Lee Ross. Thank you so much for listening to Jazz With Me. And we'll finish up this hour with a quiet side of Paul Bolenbeck from that same record. This is the Stevie Wonder tune, Visions.

the album Funky Pieces of Silver from the Horace Silver songbook The Preacher, featuring Joey DeFrancesco on the Hammond B3, guitarist Randy Johnston, and drummer Billy Hart to open this hour of jazz for us. I'm your host, John Hill.

0: From an early album for pianist John Beasley,
1: A Change of Heart is the title of it. The tune was Until Now, with Steve Tavaglione on saxophone. Terry Lynn Carrington was the drummer, John Patitucci on bass, and Bill Summers doing percussion. Those were hands that you heard brushing together toward the end. John Beasley now with the band Monkestra, and he used to tour with the band Steely Dan. This album, A Change of Heart, was produced by Walter Becker. Ahead of it, we heard from vocalist Vivian Lee. Her album is called Let's Talk About Love. We heard her sing The Man I Love, with Brandon Lowe on piano. Buka Nisak was the bassist, and Jeff Miniweather the drummer. And we began that set with Errol Garner. Errol Garner with his unique interpretation of the tune My Funny Valentine from an album called Night Concert, a live concert in Amsterdam from 1964. Eddie Calhoun was the bassist and Kelly Martin the drummer. Errol Garner from Night Concert to begin that set. We are listening to jazz from guitarists Sylvain Luc and Borelli Lagrange. The album titled Duet. This is Looking Up.

Get the ding, get the ding, get the ding, get the ding, get the ding, get the ding, get the ding, get the ding, get the ding, get the ding, get the ding, get the ding, get the ding, get the ding, get the ding, get the ding, get the ding, get the ding, get the ding, get the ding, get the ding, get the ding, get the ding, get the ding, get the ding, get the ding, get the ding, get the ding, get the ding, get the ding, get the ding, get the ding, get the ding, get the ding, get the ding, get the ding, get the ding, get the ding, get the ding, get the ding, get the ding, get the ding, get the ding, get the ding, get the ding, get the ding, get the ding, get the ding, get the ding, get the ding, get the ding, get the ding, get the ding, get the ding, get the ding, get the ding, get the ding, get the ding, get the ding, get the ding, get the ding, get the ding, get the ding, get the ding, get the ding, get the ding, get the ding, get the ding, get the ding, get the ding, get the ding, get the ding, get the ding, get the ding, get the ding, get the

this next song. Got it written as a result of a ride I took on an airliner. Take my seat aboard the plane, and what is this I see? Leonard Bernstein comes aboard and sits right next to me. First class New York to L.A., some things just work out right. I'll be sitting next to Leonard Bernstein this whole flight. Maybe I should just act like I do not recognize him. Be real cool and do my best not to antagonize him. Now we're rolling down the runway, next stop is L.A. I'm nonchalant like I ride next to Lenny every day. Naturally, I turn to him against my own advice, introduce myself and find that Lenny's very

Hello. What a lucky day. Me and Lenny side by side, New York to L.A. Soon we're chatting, drinking, talking like the very best of pals. Talking music, life and art, death and root canals. Now he's interrupting me, but really that's okay. 'Cause he's a lovely fellow and he's got a lot to say. I recite some songs I wrote, he recites them back. For poetry and music he seems to have a knack. He tells me that his new show closed and now he's feeling beat. And he's not used to dealing with...

from bassist and vocalist Jay Leonhardt. Live at Fat Tuesdays is the name of the album. Me and Lenny, the name of that tune. Joe Beck on guitar, Terry Clark was the drummer, and Dave Samuels on vibes. Ahead of it, we heard from Michael Brecker. Michael Brecker from an album called Two Blocks from the Edge. That was El Nino. Don Elias on percussion. Jeff Tane Watts was the drummer, bassist James Genus, and pianist Joey Calderazzo. Two Blocks from the Edge refers to something his friend the pianist Don Grolnick used to say, that he liked living close to the edge as long as it was two or three blocks away. And we began that set with pianist Aaron Goldberg, his album At the Edge of the World, speaking of edges, the tune Black Orpheus or Mana de Carnaval, Matt Pinman on bass, and Leon Parker on drums and vocal percussion, which we heard there. The first time I saw Leon Parker, he had an extremely small drum kit, tom-tom, bass drum, and was it a hi-hat or was it just a cymbal? It was probably a hi-hat, and that was it. And now he's added vocal percussion to the mix. Aaron Goldberg to start that set. I'm John Hill. We're listening to jazz

Organist Jack McDuff from his album The Heaton System with the theme from The Pink Panther. Andrew Beals on alto sax, Jerry Weldon on tenor, guitarist John Hart, and drummer Rudolph Petschauer. And we began the set with Brad Good, trumpeter Brad Good's quintet featuring saxophonist Ernie Watts, Adrian Ferrugia at the piano, bassist Kelly Sill, and drummer Adam Nussbaum, doing a tune called Jug Ain't Gone, written by Chicago saxophonist Von Freeman, one of Brad's early mentors. I'm John Hill from the Verve Records Talking Jazz compilation. This is Cal Jader with Soul Sauce.

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It's a tune called Melody for Mulgrew from vibist Steve Nelson's album Brothers Under the Sun, an album more or less dedicated to Mulgrew Miller in that they were both Leos, which is a sun sign, Brothers Under the Sun. Danny Grissett at the piano, he also wrote the tune. Peter Washington on bass and Lewis Nash was the drummer. It opens this hour of jazz. I'm John Hill.

music from a group calling themselves the Unhinged Sextet. Don't Blink is the name of their album. Autumn Fall, the name of that song, from Will Campbell, who is the alto saxophonist in the band, Matt Olson on tenor, Vern Seelert on trumpet, Michael Coker at the piano, John Hammer on bass, and Dom Moyo on drums, the Unhinged Sextet. Before that, pianist Harold Mayburn and guitarist Kevin Eubanks tuned up on a Wes Montgomery tune called Full House from the Harold Mayburn album The Leading Man. And we began that set with Artie Shaw from an album called Mixed Bag, kind of an all-star session from February or March of 1954 with Artie Shaw and his Gramercy Five. Joe Roland on vibes, Hank Jones at the piano, Tal Farlow guitar, Tommy Potter on bass, and Irv Kluger on drums. The tune was Sunny Side Up, Artie Shaw from Mixed Bag. This is jazz. Here's Shirley Horn from her album You're My Thrill with You'd Better Love Me While You May.

saxophonist, flutist, oboist on this album, Joe Farrell. The album called Joe Farrell Quartet, with Chick Corea at the piano, Dave Holland on bass, Jack DeJohnette on drums, and guitarist John McLaughlin. The song was Molten Glass. Two Kites was sung by Mark Murphy from an album called Stolen and Other Moments, a collection of tunes. Mark Murphy with Claudio Amaral on guitar, Rubens Moara on drums, Charlo Eduardo on percussion, and Michael Austin Bow at the piano. And we began that set with another Jobim tune called Intuil Passagim from drummer Mauricio de Souza's Bossa Brazil, with Dmitry Baevsky on saxophone, Jerry Weir on vibes, Bob Rodriguez on keyboards, and Gary Mazzarapi on bass. Intuil Passagim, I had to go look that up. Useless Landscape. I knew it was something to do with a landscape. Jazz continues. I'm your host, John Hill.

What a surprise. What a cliche. Isn't it rich? Isn't it?

a couple of ladies from the West Coast. Debbie Poyez gave us both sides now. With Peter Barshay on bass and David Rokich on drums, it comes from her album called Loving Hank, a tribute to the great pianist Hank Jones. And Carol Welsman sang Sondheim's Send in the Clowns from her solo disc titled For You. Carol Welsman singing and playing for us. I'm John Hill. Thanks for joining me again for another hour of jazz. Here's Brit saxophonist Courtney Pine from his album Closer to Home, Home Song.

0: for the finest in jazz, past and present, classic albums, hidden gems. 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

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And this is the best of gospel. This is the day that the Lord hath made. We will rejoice and be glad in it.

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Yeah. Thank you.

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I have a young man I'm gonna call, and I want him to come and take his time and sing to you. Come here, Jeff. Jeff. Stand right there, Jeff. And I mean, you better sing this song. This young man told me, he said, Willie, I can't sing like you. He said, I can't even act like you. He said, but I'll sing like God put it on my heart. Is that all right? And I want you to sing, son. I'm going to stand over here by Larry. Don't you pay me no attention. You hear me? And I mean, you better sing too, Jeff. You sang that song about, Lord, I'll rise.

morning, just about the break of day, the angel came.

Libya, stand on the land and the sea. But I don't want you to blow that trumpet, Gabriel, until you get an answer from me.

We're just about at the top of the 7 o'clock hour. 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This morning, a beautiful full moon guided me to the station. Currently 79 degrees, sunny with a projected high of 98. Today, June 28th at 6 p.m., the Lord Valley Fellowship of Churches will meet at Greater Mount Olive, 718 La Paz Drive, Reverend Nathaniel Austin. The guest speaker, Pastor Dr. Jordan of Community Baptist Church. The Unity Missionary Baptist Church Brotherhood, trustees and men of purpose will celebrate their annual day today, June 28th at 3 p.m. They are elated to announce that Pastor Shannon Harrison of the Mount Olive Baptist Church in Snyder, Texas, will return as their guest speaker. The theme for this grand occasion is Men Standing Strong in a Shifting World. Unity is located at 4601 Maxwell Avenue, El Paso. Pastor Lonnie Townsend, Sr. Sad news. Condolences to Mr. Matthew Hamilton, family and Greater Mount Olive family, in the passing of Mother Tina Hamilton. Services are pending.

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1: Sherry and Stephanie Pittman for you.
0: Oh, the Spirit of God is moving on those who worship. Somebody just wave those hands. We just honor your presence tonight. We just honor your presence tonight, Holy Spirit. That's all we really want, Lord, is just to be where you are. Just to be in your presence. We honor you. Praise is what I do.

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Somebody do it in this room. Somebody lift up a praise in this room. I know we've been praising and we've been worshiping, but somebody lift up a praise right now. Oh, I declare that the Spirit of God is moving and stirring in this room amongst those that of worship and praise. Come on, lift those hands all over this room. Lift them. Lift that voice and begin to praise Him. Oh, there's deliverance in your praise.

That was, whoo, Sandy Patty. Oh my gosh. She just blew it out of the water. Currently, it is 82 degrees, mostly sunny with a projected high of 98 degrees. 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Today, June 28th at 6 p.m., the Lower Valley Fellowship of Churches will meet at Greater Mount Olive, 718 La Paz, El Paso. Reverend Nathaniel Austin, the guest speaker, Pastor Dr. Jordan, Community Baptist Church. The Unity Baptist Church Brotherhood trustees and men of purpose will celebrate their annual day today, June 28th at 3 p.m. They are elated to announce that Pastor Shannon Harrison of the Mount Olive Baptist Church, Snyder, Texas, will return as their guest speaker. The theme for this grand occasion is Men Standing Strong in a Shifting World. Unity is located at 4601 Maxwell Avenue, El Paso, Pastor Lonnie Townsend Sr. Condolences to Mr. Matthew Hamilton family and Greater Mount Olive family in the passing of Mother Tina Hamilton. Services are pending.

0: Come on and praise him in here. Hallelujah. If you still got a praise.
1: Yeah. Woo.
0: Tremaine.
1: Woo.
0: I want you to take us back. Slow it down like you used to do. Our love and I one.

And I must say happy birthday to Deacon John Williams, 97 years young at Greater Mount Olive Baptist Church. This is for you.

I remember Miss Connie Hopkins, she used to love this song. Every time it would come on, she would give me that look. This is our song. Well, you just stand where you must.

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Thank you, GECU. Woo, thank you. My gratitude to Mr. Paul Castro, content producer, who ensures each and every Sunday the Best of Gospel operates like a well-oiled machine. Thank you so much, Mr. Castro. I love sharing this beautiful music today. Thanks to my number one fan, Cephas Shaw, my family and great friends near and far, as the iconic pioneer, Miss Betty Robinson, of this Best of Gospel would say, leave love wherever you go until the next Lord's Day. Peace. I say God bless on this beautiful Sunday morning. It's almost 9 a.m. This is 88.5 FM KTEP El Paso Public Media Broadcasting from the University of Texas at El Paso.

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0: I'm Nora Rahm with these headlines. Ukrainian President Volodymyr Zelensky said today Ukrainian drones struck Russia's oil and military infrastructure again in an effort to reduce Russia's ability to continue its war now in its fifth year. Officials in Saudi Arabia are investigating a helicopter crash this morning that killed 14 people. They say all were Saudi nationals. The chopper belonged to Aramco, the world's largest oil company, which is majority owned by Saudi Arabia. And Kentucky Governor Andy Beshear says four people died in flooding in his state. Thunderstorms hit yesterday, causing floods that covered roads and inundated a section of the city of Richmond. I'm Nora Rahm, NPR News in Washington.

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I'm Nora Rahm with these headlines. Several wildfires are burning across the western U.S., spread by hot, dry conditions. Three firefighters were killed yesterday fighting a blaze along the Utah-Colorado border. More international crews are joining search efforts in Venezuela, hit by two earthquakes in rapid succession Wednesday night. More than 68,000 people are reported missing. Officials say more than 1,400 people died. And Iranian officials are now threatening a complete halt to negotiations with the U.S. designed to end the war. Iran's Revolutionary Guard claimed responsibility for drone and

0: This is Weekend Edition from NPR News. I'm Aisha Roscoe.
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7: 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I'm Maria Hinojosa. Today, we take a deep dive into compassionate release in Pennsylvania prisons, a law that could potentially help release terminally ill, incarcerated people like 93-year-old Frank Ross.
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7: Later we meet Michi, a woman who spent decades in prison, who tells us about the particular health concerns women have to worry about behind bars.
10: Plenty of women have died of cancer in there and died shortly thereafter.
7: All this coming up on Latino USA. Stay with us, no te vayas.
11: Live from NPR News in Washington, I'm Nora Rahm. Iran's paramilitary Revolutionary Guard said today it launched drone and missile attacks against Bahrain and Kuwait to retaliate for U.S. airstrikes against the Islamic Republic. The attacks come despite the Memorandum of Understanding signed earlier this month, designed to bring about an end to the war. Iran is threatening to withdraw from the negotiations. Sporadic clashes have continued in southern Lebanon, despite a new framework agreement between Israel and the Lebanese government to end the fighting that has devastated large parts of Lebanon. NPR's Ruth Sherlock reports on the divided opinions in Lebanon over that agreement.
12: Some accept the framework agreement because they want the war to end at all costs. Others, like Frida Nuruddin, says it's a capitulation. She calls it the sale of South Lebanon.
13: They are selling South, and they give the Israeli part to do whatever they want. So that's why we came here, to say no.
12: The deal would have the Iran-backed militant group Hezbollah disarm before Israel leaves parts of South Lebanon that it has occupied. Hezbollah has rejected the deal entirely. And Nuruddin, who's from the south, says she doesn't believe that in practice Israel would withdraw from the land it holds. Ruth Sherlock, NPR News, Beirut.
11: New York Mayor Zohran Mamdani is being called a kingmaker of sorts after last week's Democratic primaries. He endorsed three progressive candidates who won, including two who beat Democratic congressional incumbents. He says the results show people want candidates who know what working people deserve.
14: We need to have a platform and a vision that doesn't sound as if it was cooked up by consultants, but instead one that you would say in response to someone who's asking, why can't I afford my rent? Why can't I afford my groceries? Why can't I afford my childcare?
11: Mamdani was interviewed on ABC's This Week. Democrats are hoping to pick up congressional seats in the midterm elections in November and perhaps to flip the House to Democratic control. On Wall Street, investors will be watching for an update on the U.S. job market this week. NPR's Scott Horsley reports.
15: Before they fire up their Independence Day barbecues, traders will take the temperature of the U.S. labor market. Employers added an average of 188,000 jobs a month in March, April, and May. Forecasters think June's hiring pace might be a little bit slower, but still strong enough to keep the unemployment rate in check. We'll find out on Thursday when the Labor Department delivers its monthly jobs report. Average wages were up 3.4% for the 12 months ending in May. That was not enough to keep pace with rising prices. The new Federal Reserve Chairman, Kevin Warsh, has promised to restore price stability. He's set to take part in a panel discussion with other central bankers in Portugal on Wednesday. Scott Horsley, NPR News, Washington.
11: This is NPR News. Kentucky Governor Andy Beshear says four people died in flooding in his state. Thunderstorms hit yesterday, causing floods that covered roads and inundated a section of the city of Richmond. Search and rescue teams are going door-to-door searching for anyone who may be trapped. A potentially dangerous heat wave is building in the Midwest and will scorch much of the East Coast and South by midweek. NPR's James Jones has more.
16: It's been a relatively cool start to summer for much of the East. That's about to change in a big way. By midweek, temperatures from Atlanta to New York City are expected to top 100. By Thursday, New York City could hit 103 and D.C. 105.
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16: Bob Orovec is a meteorologist with the National Weather Service.
17: The heat stress or the heat risk is going to be extreme as we get towards Thursday, Friday, in the major metropolitan areas all along the East Coast, so it's going to be potentially very deadly.
16: Meanwhile, hot, dry weather and strong winds are turning parts of the West into a tinderbox. The Cottonwood Fire in southern Utah has scorched more than 92,000 acres. James Jones, NPR News.
11: Officials report three firefighters were killed yesterday while fighting wildfires along the Colorado-Utah border. During this World Cup, some soccer fans are looking back to the 1958 final between Brazil and Sweden. A 17-year-old named Pelé helped Brazil win and remains the youngest player to appear and to score in a World Cup final. The shirt he wore that day is going on the auction block tomorrow. Its estimated value is $6 million. I'm Nora Rahm, NPR News in Washington.
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7: 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I'm Maria Hinojosa.
20: Hello.
21: Suave.
20: Yes.
21: I was in a meeting. I just read your text.
7: It is January 9th, 2026, and producer Julieta Martinelli steps out of a meeting to answer a call.
21: She is getting out today?
20: I'm heading right there to the nursing home right now.
7: It's a call that we've been waiting for a long time.
20: As we speak, they're trying for him out now. The reason they didn't tell us yesterday because the policies. They can tell you when they're coming on.
7: Julieta's on the phone with Suave, a former juvenile lifer and the subject of our Pulitzer Prize-winning podcast about life after incarceration. I met Suave over 30 years ago and stayed in touch with him for decades while he was in prison. Then in our podcast, Suave, we documented his release in 2017 and his reentry. Julieta was a producer and host of the second season of the podcast.
0: In our second season, we met Suave's mentor and father figure in prison, a man in his 90s named Frank Ross. Frank was awaiting a decision that could grant him his release from prison. And today, there was finally news.
20: He is being turned for as we speak.
21: Okay, I'm trying to find a flight tonight as soon as possible. How do you feel?
20: Man, emotional. I mean, yeah. That man been in prison. Yeah.
7: After nearly 50 years behind bars, Frank Ross was free. There were no friends or family waiting outside the prison gates.
0: That's because Frank is being released under Pennsylvania's Compassionate Release Statute, also known as a medical transfer. That's a law that creates a pathway for seriously ill people in prison to be released to seek out better health care on the outside.
7: Frank taught Suave how to read and write. He mentored and he fathered him, along with hundreds of other young men in prison. In exchange, Suave always thought that he would help care for Frank in his final days when they were both in prison.
21: Yeah.
20: And look
21: what's happening. Oh, I can't believe it. Okay, well, this took me totally by surprise, but I'm happy. I'm happy for you.
7: Now, Suave could repay the man who had given him so much, and Frank Ross would just maybe have an opportunity for a dignified death on the outside. Maybe, because nothing in the prison system is ever predictable or simple. On today's episode, Released to Die, a series that takes a look at compassionate release for sick and elderly people imprisoned in Pennsylvania. Compassionate release aims to address one of the fastest growing trends in incarceration in the United States, something experts call the grain of American prisons. We'll take a dive into the current compassionate release laws, what it's like to get sick in prison, and what it really means to have a chance to die free. Between 2001 and 2018, more than 30,000 people aged 55 or older died in prison. Never have there been so many older people behind bars, and the number is steadily rising. By 2030, they will be one-third of the prison population.
0: The reason? Harsh sentencing practices that started in the 70s and peaked through the 80s and 90s to today. Data shows that this led to more people than ever serving long sentences, including life without parole. And you've probably heard the term, mandatory minimums.
7: Coupled with three-strike laws and other tough-on-crime policies, that meant more people going to prison and for longer periods of time. Prison populations exploded with vast racial discrepancies in sentencing. And with so many life sentences or decades-long sentences, it was only a matter of time until those people became older and sicker, with prisons unable to meet their healthcare needs.
0: That's part of the reason why almost every state and the federal prison system have some kind of compassionate release policy. It's a way to grant early release from prison to sick or elderly incarcerated individuals who have no other real avenue within the court system. In Pennsylvania prisons, where Frank Ross is, an incarcerated person may petition the court for a temporary transfer to either a hospital, a long-term facility, or hospice. In order to be considered, someone like Frank must meet 7 different parameters. Most importantly, they must be seriously ill and expected to have less than a year to live and be able to prove that their healthcare needs are better met on the outside. If they were to be cured of their terminal illness on the outside, they could be returned to prison.
7: Compassionate release is for people who know that they're going to die. The question is, Will they get to die on the outside? Julieta's going to pick up the story from here.
0: The day of Frank's release, Suave rushes to the healthcare facility for seniors where he's been transferred. Frank is already there, in a shared room separated by a flimsy curtain surrounded by bare white walls. He texts me to FaceTime him.
1: You want to talk to him?
3: Yes, hi. Okay. Hi, Mr. Ross. Congratulations.
1: No, you don't have to do that. Just talk to the phone.
22: Oh, no. The first time he held a cell phone. Yeah.
3: Oh, wow. Wow. Technology's really changed.
0: Frank tries to put the video call on his ear. He's never held a cell phone. He was convicted in 1980 and was always kind of an old school guy in prison. He never even got a tablet.
3: Hi, Mr. Ross. How are you? Congratulations.
1: This guy is not a good look right now. I'm just picturing that way. I mean, he looks better than he did on television.
3: Really?
1: He's a loss of weight. He looks good.
0: On his first day out of prison, Frank seems primarily occupied with Suave's weight. I mean, he calls Suave his son, after all.
3: He looks good, right? How do you feel?
1: Well, I'm talking about him right now.
0: Now, Frank is hard to understand. He's 93, he's lost his teeth, and he doesn't have dentures. Besides the ravages of cancer, he's also struggling with cognitive decline due to dementia. Over the last few years in prison, he was mostly bedridden, sometimes in a wheelchair, and fully dependent on other incarcerated men to care for him.
1: Yeah. How are you today?
3: I'm very happy because of your news.
1: Are you going to come to visit me tomorrow?
3: I am, yes. I'm getting on a plane tonight so I can see you tomorrow morning.
1: Whenever, I'll be here.
0: Before we hang up the phone, Frank lays down his chief interest in letting us in to make this series. He's hoping it will help him bring some attention to his writing.
1: I get him an agent because he's trying to get some of his work out.
23: You have your boxes and stuff with you?
1: Yes, of course. We're going to try to get you an agent.
0: Frank hopes to get more of his writing published before he dies. The only item Frank insisted on bringing with him from his prison cell was a box filled with stories, nearly 5 decades of writing. To understand who Frank is as a person, you have to understand that above all, he is a writer, and writers dream of sharing their love of words. That's how Suave and Frank crossed paths 3 decades ago at a maximum security prison in Philadelphia. Suave was in his early 20s, and Frank was in his late 50s. We actually told this story at length in an episode of Suave Season 2, but I'll give you a summary.
1: Hey, Frank, what's going on, buddy?
0: This is a phone call between Suave and Frank from 2023, when Frank was still in prison.
1: Not much.
24: I'm over here, man. I'm over here telling my people how much you showed me when I was in prison, right? And what did you do?
1: I learned how to do write fiction since I've been here.
24: How many screenplays have you written?
1: Well, I got 45 now, and I got about 90 short stories.
0: 45 screenplays and 90 short stories. A portion of it was published. Frank was profiled in newspapers decades ago. Some of his books are still out there for purchase. And more than a writer, Frank was a teacher.
24: There was hundreds, if not thousands of people in the DOC that he showed how to read and write. And I was one of them.
0: Frank was an old head, an old timer, and someone who commanded respect. Suave says Frank didn't really get involved in prison politics. He never got in trouble, and he minded his own business. When he took a liking to someone, though, he approached them with a curious proposition.
24: He was one of the dudes that he had enough heart to step to me, I guess. He was like, hey, young boy, let me talk to you. And I used to tell him, look, man, what can you get for me, right? And he's like, I got some pen and paper for you.
0: That's how he and Suave became close. Suave was illiterate, but over time and under a teacher like Frank, Suave learned how to read and write. Frank then encouraged him to pursue an education, and Suave eventually graduated with a bachelor's within prison walls. Frank did the same for countless others. Now, years later, as I prepare to go meet him in person for the first time, I think about a conversation I had with Frank over the phone as he waited for his compassionate release application to be reviewed.
2: In my conversation paper, I didn't say I earned the right to come home, which I don't think you ever do if you take somebody's life. But I asked for mercy, that's all I asked for. And I can't ask for no more.
0: Frank said he would never earn the right to come home. He took someone's life. All he was asking for was mercy.
4: When we come back, we learn more about what it means to receive compassionate release. And we hear about Frank's challenges of trying to start over, even though he's terminally ill. Stay with us. No te vayas.

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5: It's Latino USA. I'm Maria Hinojosa. Before the break, we learned about the life of Frank Ross, how he ended up in prison, and the challenges of his release under Pennsylvania's compassionate release law. Senior producer Julieta Martinelli is going to continue with the story from here.
6: The day after Frank is released, I meet Suave outside Frank's door on the fourth floor of a senior living facility in Philly. We make our way into the room. Frank looks frail, much older than I'd imagined. He's wearing an unfastened hospital gown that's fallen down to his stomach. He's hooked to an oxygen tank and fast asleep.
7: What's up, Pop?
6: Suave wakes him gently, holding out the balloons.
7: And I know it's not till next week. I have to take care of you, Pop.
6: Suave lays out a pint of chocolate ice cream, a slice of chocolate cake, cookies, and other goodies.
8: That looks so good.
7: So what I'm going to do, we're going to say, happy birthday
8: to you.
7: Happy birthday to you. Happy birthday, dear Frank, to freedom. Happy birthday to you.
8: Happy birthday.
6: Frank smiles through the celebration, but it soon becomes clear that he's not doing well. It's at that moment that I notice how swollen Frank's legs are. It looks really painful. And as the sheets slide, I see a palm-sized ankle monitor snapped tightly around his ankle, a mandatory condition for his release. You know, in case he runs away, this man who can't walk on his own or get out of bed. It's not long before visitors start rolling in.
7: Oh my goodness, Frank Ross!
6: Frank's face lights up. First his sister-in-law and then his friend Muhammad. They spent decades together in prison. Muhammad is 84, out for a year now, after securing his own release under commutation from the governor.
7: Hey, man. It's my pleasure.
9: Y'all too.
7: Hey, you look good. Listen, man.
9: Y'all too.
7: Suave called. I said, what? I said, I'm here. Hey, you got a lot of late people coming to see you today.
6: He's right. Within a few minutes, Frank's bed is surrounded. I count four former lifers in the room, men who all were once sentenced to life in prison and thought that they would grow old and die inside together. Here, free, eating chocolate cake, sharing war stories, reminiscing. Silly things like who still owes who money for commissary ice cream.
7: He always money from the ice cream, remember? I don't know what he talked.
10: They left ice cream in behind.
7: I don't know what
10: he talked.
7: I don't know, but how do you feel, man? You remember, Frank, when we was all on the same block?
6: At some point, Suave walks off and stands by the door. I see him discreetly wipe his eyes with his sleeve.
8: Huh? How do you feel?
10: Emotional. I see him smile. Look at him smiling. Look at him. See him smile and not have to worry about count time.
11: I just think that for us, this is what it's all about. Changing policies and bringing people home.
8: Good to see you again. Hi, Uncle Frank. Let me get out the way.
6: I step out of the room to give the family privacy as Frank meets nieces and nephews and other family for the first time.
7: You know who I am?
10: Oh, that's Larry.
7: Huh? I'm schooling.
10: Oh, man. Yo, I heard so much about you.
6: On the way out, Suave tells me that he feels overwhelmed. He says he's worried about how frail Frank looks.
10: This compassionate release stuff, to me, is really bullshit. Because I can't remember where he's at. Sitting in the bed with an ankle monitor this big. You call that compassionate? First of all, I want to say I am extremely happy that somebody decided enough is enough, right?
6: The thing is, legally, Frank couldn't be considered for compassionate release any earlier, even though he's had a cancer diagnosis for years. Frank is representative of an issue that many others are also facing. There are currently more than 10,000 people that are considered senior citizens in Pennsylvania prisons today. While there aren't public numbers on how many of those are ill and have also submitted petitions for compassionate release, we do know that only 54 people have been granted compassionate release over the last 15 years.
5: Advocates say the problem is in how the compassionate release statute is written. While it's meant to remedy the crisis of those aging behind bars, it falls short of actually being able to assist many people because of the built-in requirement for their deaths to be imminent. And in the midst of their illness, they also have to be able to find a lawyer to take on their case.
6: Not to mention that if, like Frank, they're lucky enough to be granted release, they must remain under constant monitoring.
5: If they were to be cured of their illness, they could be sent back to prison. So, people like Suave, lawyers and activists in Pennsylvania, have long asked, where's the compassion in that?
8: Where are we going?
9: So we're in Philly now, looking at, I think, 30th Street Station. We're in a car on our way to Germantown, which is a little bit in the suburbs.
6: A few weeks later, we're in Philly again, this time with Maria. She's known Suave since 93. And while he was in prison, she often heard Suave talk about Frank on the phone.
9: And yeah, the team is reunited. Suave, Julieta, and me on our way to meet Frank Ross. I'm so overwhelmed because it's real life.
6: When we arrive, Frank is wearing a sweater, sweatpants, and tennis shoes. He's seated up in his chair, hair combed, waiting for his visitors.
8: How are you?
12: Oh,
8: good to see you, Mr. Ross. Look at you with your lunch. How you doing? You look good. I didn't even recognize you when you walked in.
12: Thank you.
6: Suave walks over to Frank and hands him a folder. It's filled with typewritten pages, short stories that Frank once mailed to Suave while he was in prison.
10: I'm going to show you something. I got it.
6: They talk quietly as they look through the pages.
9: They have this little secret communication thing going on, which I just love.
13: It's a new thing. They got everything there.
10: Look at his stuff. Frank had a picture.
6: Following an afternoon eating hoagies, Frank's request, laughing and sharing stories, Frank turns to me.
13: You're like old man. Like old man. Did I tell you that what's that word? Dementia?
12: Dementia.
13: Did I tell you that?
12: Yeah, this morning. Yeah.
6: He asks me again if he's already told me he has dementia.
13: And that is cool explanation, man.
6: Frank says that dementia feels, quote, cuckoo crazy. He says he first realized he had it a few years ago when he had to be hospitalized and taken outside the prison.
13: All kind of cuckoo stuff is running in your head.
6: So what does dementia feel like? All kinds of cuckoo stuff running in your head.
13: I remember sports tutition. My mother, and she was in the house, and she was dirty. The hair was matted. She was about your complexion. She's black. She looked horrible.
6: He describes the moment in the hospital where he was suddenly transported back to the house where he was born in 1933. His mother was there, but she was dirty and her hair was matted. She looked horrible, he says. He started crying.
13: And I remember we kept crying. I couldn't believe that my mother. And then I met my petition. You know what I mean?
6: Frank says that's when he started asking questions. And he realized that he was seeing and hearing things that weren't there. Things that had already happened. Or things that he simply imagined. But all of it felt so real.
13: I was the only one who knew I had. Other two didn't know that. You talk to them about something, they walk in and come back. They done forgot it.
6: He says it was in that hospital that he realized that he was surrounded by other dementia patients. He would talk to them about something, and then they would forget and have the same conversation all over again. He realized then that he was the only one that knew he had it.
13: I knew I had it, but I didn't know how to control it. They control you.
6: But he couldn't control it. It was terrifying.
13: I don't know how I'd be able to tell you. I don't know why I didn't tell you how bad it had. I know.
6: Suddenly, Frank gets really agitated. He's mad at Suave for not telling us that he has dementia. Just like the men he met in the hospital. Suddenly, he forgot. I stop recording. On the way out, I can see the hurt in Suave's eyes. And it's then that I realize how limited our time with Frank really is. Frank has made it clear to me over and over that he wants his story told. But I fear we're fighting against time.
5: We'll continue to follow Frank's journey and the trials of acclimating to life on the outside when the state has decided to release you to die. That's next time on Latino USA. But first, for the rest of today's episode, we're going to take a detour to meet another person who knows what it's like to grow old and to become seriously ill behind bars. Someone too sick to remain in prison, but not sick enough by Pennsylvania's current law to get compassionate release. And we'll look at the particular health challenges faced by women in prison. We had an opportunity to learn more about this when we met a woman named Marie Scott. Her nickname is Michi, and she's 72 years old. She was sentenced to life in prison at just 19 years old, and she spent more than half a century at a woman's prison in Pennsylvania. In January of 2026, she was given a second chance.
14: So I'm free after doing 53 years in prison. And right now, it doesn't even feel like I have feet because everything I do is float.
5: She's now getting adjusted to her new life. But before she was released, Michi says she spent years dealing with health issues inside the prison. It started with painful sciatica that made it hard to walk. She thinks this was from decades of sleeping on a hard prison mattress.
14: Sciatica hit my right leg and I dragged it until forever. And that kind of pain, when you have a sciatic attack, people don't understand. That's the kind of pain that makes you holler.
5: Coupled with decades of prison meals, lacking in nutrition, limited access to the outdoors, and little access to doctors, Michi's health issues grew. She says she also worried about cancer. She saw so many women inside the prison getting diagnosed when it was already too late.
14: Plenty of women had died of cancer in there and died shortly thereafter.
5: And there is something to her observation. A recent study from the National Institute of Health found that women in prison are more likely to develop some kinds of cancer, and they're also more likely to die because of it. One day, Michi found a lump in her breast, and she pushed to see a doctor.
14: And he said, "Ms. Scott?" I said, "Yeah." He said, "I'm sorry to tell you, you have breast cancer."
5: Michi says she fought cancer behind bars at the same time that she applied for commutation. That's a process that requires governor approval and that basically suspends the rest of a person's sentence. Eventually, Michi was granted her freedom. She was released just 2 days before Frank Ross in January of 2026.
14: I'm just so glad that I'm still alive while I'm out here. I got free. Being free is one thing, but staying alive is another. And that's what I'm trying to do. Stay alive.
5: Michi's story would soon paint a vivid picture of what growing old and getting sick in prison feels like, how similar her experience was to Frank's, and how being a woman can make those health challenges somehow even tougher to navigate in prison. Now, it's undeniable that we know less about the experiences of women behind bars. Part of that is because women make up a smaller percentage of the incarcerated population across the board in both federal and state prisons. The Prison Policy Initiative says that about 10% of people in prison

0: more than 50% faster than that of men between 1980 and 2014. That's why experts say it's important to understand how both gender and age play a part in healthcare needs and why reform aimed at reducing the number of elderly incarcerated people is actually really important. And also, dear listener, a warning, there are mentions of sexual assault, so take care. Senior producer Julieta Martinelli picks up the story from here.
1: A few weeks after her release, on a dark, rainy morning in April, Suave, Michi, and I meet at Community College of Philadelphia, where Suave works. We sit down together in a classroom. Before we get into her cancer diagnosis in prison, Michi asks if we can take a detour to talk about her past.
2: I was raised in Teaneck, New Jersey, 3 blocks from the Isley brothers. We all grew up together. Going between Teaneck, New Jersey, Topeka, Kansas, and Orlando, Florida, those are the places that I grew up.
1: Michi lived with her dad. Her mom had passed away when she was young, and she says her father's girlfriend just didn't like having her around. So she was shuffled around the family. At some point, Michi says that she and her older sister ended up living with an aunt. Michi says that her sister was sexually assaulted by their uncle, and later, so was she.
2: I learned how to jump out of second floor windows because he would pick my lock, and I couldn't keep him out of my room.
1: When she got older, Michi says she gathered the courage to tell her aunt.
2: You know, I wasn't like, let this come in here again and I'll kill him. I didn't have the killer effect. I was only 5, 6, 7. It went on until I was 15 years old.
1: She says nothing really came of it. Michi felt ashamed. Later, when staying with her grandfather, she says she was molested by a neighbor.
2: And he said, if you scream, I'll kill you. And I didn't scream.
1: By 16, Michi had a baby. By 17, she had run away. In the streets, she says she was introduced to all kinds of things. But the worst...
2: Don't nobody tell you, hey, this is heroin. You take this, you're going to throw up and not like it at first. But after that, you're going to need it after 3 days. And then you're going to start feeling sick, dope sick.
1: That's exactly what happened.
2: I got shot. I got stabbed. I got sodomized. I got everything that could happen to somebody that young. If you're homeless in New York, you're going to get raped. That's par for the course.
1: Without support and now fighting an addiction, Michi says that she decided to give up custody of her son. Eventually, she says she was able to get clean. Her father told her to return to Philadelphia.
2: And that was the worst thing that could have happened to me.
1: She took the first job she found at a restaurant. One night, while working the cash register at the front, Michi says that her sister ran in. She told her that she heard the men about to come in were plotting to rob her. When the men walked into the restaurant, Michi says she told them she had a gun under the register. A lie. And then...
2: all of a sudden, this guy comes from the end part of the restaurant and has a silver gun up in his hand, and he's telling them to get the cussing at the guys.
1: After a life of abuse, Michi says she felt cared for.
2: I felt like if a guy took me to the movies, he was in love with me. If he wanted to take me to dinner, he's getting ready to pull out a ring and ask me to marry him. So if he saves my life, how you think I feel? He's a hero. I owe my life for him. There's nothing that this guy could ask me that I would say no to. So 10 days later, when he asked me to go on a robbery with him, I said, what am I supposed to do? He said, just be a lookout. I said, a lookout for what? And he said, for any band that comes or cops to come. But it didn't end up happening like that.
1: Michi says she had never done anything like that. But she figured all she had to do was stand outside a gas station. Instead, when they got there,
2: he wanted me to go inside with him. And he wanted me to search the man when he

0: that knife around his neck. And the man had a watch, a wallet, and a gun. And I felt it. I don't know how many hundreds of times lifers will always think to themselves in their room, some quiet place, how that crime could have been done differently. I wished that I would have took that gun and shot my co-defendant. That's what I wished.
1: What actually happened was far different from the fantasy that she would later envision in her cell.
0: We went in. I searched him. I went to the safe. And the man had told us, his name is Mr. Michael Kerrigan. I don't want to call him the man because he's part of me. Mr. Kerrigan said, there's a safe over there. It's already open. And I went over and there were these coins wrapped up in paper. That's all that was in the safe. And I took them all.
1: Michi says when she looked outside, she saw the victim's co-worker who was arriving for his shift.
0: I screamed, and when I screamed, the gun went off. And I didn't see it, but I knew that he had killed our victim. And he ran to the door, and my feet are like stuck like cement in the ground. That man lost his life for $87. No number. If I had said $87 million, that man lost his life for $1 billion. It wouldn't be worth it. No money, no nothing would be worth taking somebody's life. I can tell you that. Even though I didn't kill him, I'm responsible for his death. And I can tell you what it feels like to be responsible for killing somebody.
1: Michi and the shooter went to trial separately. Both received life sentences.
2: When we come back, we hear more from Michi about her life in prison, the challenges of accessing healthcare inside, and how being a woman makes the situation all that more complicated. Stay with us. No te vayas.
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2: It's Latino USA. I'm Maria Hinojosa. We've been hearing from Michi about how a traumatic childhood ultimately led her down a road that ended in a prison cell. Now we're going to hear from her about what growing older and sicker in prison really feels like. Senior producer Julieta Martinelli continues the story here.
1: And that's how the years went by at SCI Muncie. Michi says that she was far from a model prisoner in the beginning. She ran away three times. On one occasion, she was caught a couple of months later.
0: I was 8 weeks pregnant.
1: She says she gave birth in shackles.
0: I had a little girl, and that little girl is in her 40s now. I never got to raise her.
1: The baby's aunt, on her father's side, took custody.
0: I said, when she gets old enough to call you anything, let her call you mom. Because my mother died when I was three. And when I asked my aunt, about 5 years old, could I call her mommy? She said no. And that hurt me. And I never wanted my daughter to feel like I felt when I was denied calling somebody mom.
1: Eventually, Michi was able to attend therapy in prison. She says that she spoke out loud for the first time with other women about the abuse she had endured, about the shame that she carried so deep inside of her, about the terrible thing that she was a part of, just so she could feel valued by a man she didn't even know.
0: Loathed myself for what I did. I am a person of embarrassment. I am a person of regret. I am a person of negligence. I am a person of bad. But I am also a person of good. Today, I am a person of good. You know, my life is worth something now. It wasn't before, but it's worth something now.
1: Michi says she has now been sober for over 30 years. In prison, she says she made it her mission to help other women do the same. Michi's story is rife with trauma. But as she tells us, it's not so different from the experiences of many of the women she met in prison. A recent study by the Council of Criminal Justice estimates that about 70% of incarcerated women report being victims of abuse or sexual assault in their childhood. Women in prison also consistently report higher rates of mental health issues and addiction. All of these factors raise the likelihood that these women will have more severe health issues, especially as they get older. People who study access to healthcare in prison say that institutions are not prepared to address complex healthcare needs like these. Michi says her experience with the healthcare system was basically non-existent.
0: You mean the care that health give you? Or your own health that you care for? Because there is no healthcare. You know, the people come to play doctor on us.
1: Michi says that as she got older, she began to lose friends one by one, some to cancer and others to various other illnesses. It was from these women that she learned to take meticulous care of herself and to note any changes in her body.
0: This one day I get in the shower and I feel this knot. And I said, oh, that had to come overnight. Let me jump on this now. What is inside of me?
1: Michi says she put in a request for a visit in the prison infirmary. She saved up for money for the $5 copay. Yes, incarcerated people also have a copay.
0: Pay my $5. I said, look, a knot just popped up on me overnight. I need a check for cancer. So it took them like a month to put me on the list for ultrasound. They said it was fine, that I was on a stage two.
1: But Michi didn't trust the results. She wanted to attack cancer as hard as possible. She wanted to live. So she insisted on another opinion. She wanted to see a doctor at a hospital.
0: They finally came back a month later and took me out to see the oncologist. He did his own. And a half an hour later, he came back and he said, Ms. Scott, and he sat down and said, yeah. He said, I'm sorry to tell you, you have breast cancer.
1: She began chemotherapy. Because Michi was not terminal, she couldn't apply for compassionate release. But Michi could apply for something called commutation. That's a process that could potentially reduce her life sentence and allow her to be released from prison. Michi had tried once to apply but had been denied. She decided to try again. With the support of the Abolitionist Law Center, who also represented Frank Ross, Michi says that many people wrote letters of support, including some within the prison administration. Supporters on the outside made calls and wrote letters to the governor and the board of parole asking for her release. By then, Leroy Saxton, the actual shooter, was already free. He was resentenced and released from prison years prior when laws governing juvenile life sentences were amended. And yet, Michi, who received a life sentence for murder despite not killing anyone herself, was still in prison. Supporters asked the state to consider the 50 years she spent inside, her rehabilitation, and her illness.
0: And I used the rest of that time in Muncie fighting breast cancer to the point where I said, just take the other one too. I don't want either one of them because I don't ever want to go through what I went through trying to get rid of breast cancer.
1: Eventually, she had a double mastectomy.
0: So now I don't have any breasts, but I don't want cancer coming up at me through no breasts, you know? So if it comes again, it's going to have to come back somewhere else.

0: Michi says undergoing chemotherapy and a double mastectomy was difficult and painful. She made a point of speaking to the younger women and passing on the wisdom that she had received.
1: And I tell the women, I said, you got to speak up for yourself. Tell them you want more than a mammogram. You want a 3D because your breasts are dense. Don't let them tell you that you can't have it. And if they do tell you that, let me know.
0: Michi tells me that she doesn't have that many friends left around her age. Many have died inside. She's one of the survivors and one of the only ones to be granted her freedom. That came about on January 7th of this year, when her commutation was approved and she was released from prison into a halfway house in Philadelphia. All she had with her was a bag and a 5-day supply of her medication.
1: I'm supposed to be on medicine for the rest of my life, a pill in the morning and a pill at night to keep it from coming back somewhere else in me. So who's to say it's not going to pop up somewhere else?
0: Michi tells me she hasn't taken her medication in over 2 weeks. Now that she's free, it's her responsibility to sign up for Medicare or to find health insurance and seek out a medical provider, you name it.
1: I guess that's incumbent upon me, who has never even filled out an application before. In jail, they do all that for you. I don't know how to take care of medical needs. I'm learning, just like I'm learning the phone. I'm learning how to find ways to take care of myself through the phone. So I'm trying to get Social Security. I'm trying to get Medicare. I wrote all these different people.
0: Michi says she's now in the process of getting the support she needs. But as hard as it is to start over while recovering from cancer, she says at least now she's free.
1: Right now, it doesn't even feel like I have feet, because everything I do is float, you know, it's on a float. And things that I see that people take for granted is huge to me.
2: What kind of stuff?
1: Like puppies walking down the street with their leashes. I am like a baboon in a car when I see a puppy. Everything is animated. That's the best way I can explain coming out into freedom after being so long. I had a friend of mine from an organization that was doing paintings or pictures of what we thought freedom would be like before we had even had a chance to get it. So I told them freedom to me would be like me standing on Mars and looking down at Earth, and I'm getting ready to get a ship to be transported to Earth. But in the meantime, you see all these thoughts coming out of my head, like, what is a microwave? What is an iPhone? I've never had these things in my hand. So all of these things that people take for granted are huge deferred dreams to me. Life was a deferred dream until I woke up outside, you know?
2: So did it look like you thought that it would when you were imagining being on Mars?
1: Yeah. No. No. It was better. It was better.
0: Michi has now been free for more than 5 months. She's building a relationship with her daughter and grandson and is looking forward to moving away from the halfway house into her own place eventually. She's finally back on her medication and learning how to navigate the healthcare system on the outside. She's also been more open to sharing her story and experiences with cancer inside and supporting an effort to reform the system. Lawyers and advocates in Pennsylvania are asking the state to take into account the aging population, and they're supporting a bill that would expand access to medical transfers or compassionate release so someone like Michi could seek out better quality health care on the outside before being considered terminally ill.
3: We'll delve into those reform efforts on the next episode of Released to Die on Latino USA. And we go back to Frank Ross and the ways in which the carceral system refuses to let him go, even in his final days. That's next time on Released to Die on Latino USA. 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

0: That's it for today. Our show was the work of Julieta Martinelli and Marlon Bishop. Fernanda Echavarri is our managing editor. Nancy Trujillo is our production manager. Our engineers are Stephanie Lebeau, Julia Caruso, and JJ Carubin. The Latino USA team also includes Roxana Aguirre, Reynaldo Leaños Jr., Luis Luna, Glorimar Marquez, and Adriana Rodriguez. Benny Lay Ramirez and I are executive producers. I'm your host, Maria Hinojosa. 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Chao.
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0: I'm Maria Hinojosa. 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

0: As a kid, like, that's something that I really just, like, fell in love with. And as I grew up and as I got into the workforce here in town, and as I found my passion was photography, and as I just started to kind of tell stories of the community around me, I think that becomes more prominent and more prominent day by day. Because, again, living in the border city, there's a lot of obstacles that people need to overcome here. It's easy when you're inconvenienced, or it's easy when you have the kind of like the deck stacked against you, to be pessimistic, to be negative, you know, to be unkind. But the fact that you have El Pasoans on a daily basis choosing to be kind, choosing to be welcoming, choosing to be hospitable, I think that's something that just like always will forever stick out when it comes to El Paso for me.
1: Hi, this is Will Rose with Words on a Wire. If you live in the El Paso region and you have an Instagram account, you're probably already familiar with our next guest, or at least you've come across his work before. His name is Christian Iglesias, widely known across social media under the handle Christian Churches. His photography and videos are heavily focused on the city of El Paso, its landscapes, and its people. With an eye of both a journalist and an artist, Christian has spent the past few years showing the beauty and grit of the borderlands, which has earned him the right to be called the City Chronicler, which he was recently called in City Magazine. Stay tuned for my conversation with Christian Iglesias.
2: You're listening to Words on a Wire. Thanks again for joining me today. Just curious, are you born and raised in El Paso? Are you originally from here?
0: So I was born in San Diego, California in 99. My parents, they are both from Ciudad Juarez. And because of work, my dad found himself in San Diego around that time. And that's where I was born. I have been living in El Paso since around 2009. So I did grow up as a kid in Southern California. But I like to call El Paso my adopted town. I basically grew up here. I like to say that. I feel like a lot of the harder life lessons I've had to learn, and a lot of the things that stuck with me have come from El Paso. So I think somebody labeled me an adopted, like a kid of El Paso. So I just go with that, you know.
3: Yeah, well, I think I share that with you. I spent a lot of my childhood, my dad was in the military, so I was kind of all over the place, but I spent a chunk of my childhood, in the LA area, also Northern California. My sister was born in Oakland, and at one point my dad was stationed at LA Air Force Base, so I spent a lot of my childhood in the LA area, and then came to this region, right around, you know, middle school and high school. So yeah, I can totally relate to that. Despite, you know, living much of my childhood outside of El Paso, I still consider El Paso my hometown. Where did you go to high school?
0: I went to high school over here on the east side off of McRae Eastwood High School.
3: Oh, Eastwood. Okay.
0: Yeah, right before they did their whole like rebuilding and all that. I was there when the ceiling tiles were falling and,
3: oh my God.
0: You know, like I was there when it had its charm, but no, yeah, I loved my time at Eastwood. Honestly, and I would say I owe it to the faculty and staff at Eastwood to get me to get into photography, you know, so. I have a lot of pride of going to that school.
3: Oh, very cool. So that's when you got into photography in high school. Did you take a photography class, or did you just meet people interested in that?
0: So I took the school newspaper was called the Saber, and it was run by a gentleman named John Stovall. I joined it as an elective because I needed to join an elective, and I was thrown into photography because nobody was volunteering to go shoot the football game. So John basically told me like, hey, like go like. Go shoot. And ever since then, I come from a somewhat photography background. My brother shot in high school. So he would come home with his gear, of course. And I'm a little kid and I saw a lot of interest. And my dad, he would videotape a lot of our family outings. So that was always an interest to me, not to the extent that I thought it would end up being. But once I got a camera and once I started shooting consistently, but no, it's something I definitely fell in love with, like almost instantaneously. And I have to thank educators like John Stovall, because that was like, you know, district property. And he was going out on a limb and being like, yeah, you can check it out for the weekend and go explore, go shoot, you know, get better at it. because he wanted his publication to look the best it could for a high school newspaper. So not a lot of trust, but on his end. But yeah, that's I would say that's where I fell in love with photography, was doing newspaper for that class.
3: Do you remember by chance what your first camera was, the camera that kind of you got started with?
0: Yes, it was a Canon Rebel T3i.
3: Oh, wow. So you remember the exact model and everything. That's pretty yeah. Cool. Was that a mirrorless, or was that before mirrorless cameras kind of got popular?
0: That was pre-mirrorless. All I remember is that it was very, very, like beginner style layout for mm-hmm. a Canon. And it's kind of a little laughable because we had this little like $400 Canon, and then we were slapping on like this $1,000 telephoto lens to it.
3: Wow. So, that is pretty funny.
0: Yeah.
3: Well, that kind of leads to another question. It's something I was going to bring up later, but you know, since you brought it up now, I've heard a lot, and I'm not a professional photographer by any means. I kind of dabble in a little bit of photography as a hobby, but I watch a lot of YouTubers. I do a lot of my research, and you know, their argument is that the glass, right? The lens is much more important than the camera body itself. Would you agree with that?
0: Yeah, I agree with that for the most part. I feel like, especially now with all these new mirrorless cameras and like these high megapixel, you know, like camera bodies, to an extent, the answer will always be yes. Like, I think the glass is really, really pivotal for the type of photography you want to do and the style. I could say this though, like I think the minute you want to start going from a hobbyist to a professional in the field, you really have to start looking at the camera bodies you're shooting with. I just upgraded my own Sony camera to a7R5, and it was solely for the reason that coming this new year I wanted to do more print photography, and the a7R5 has a very high megapixel rate compared to my old camera. Like, it's double. So of course, when I want to print high res photography, this is like the camera that you want to have. The unfortunate part is that the bodies do get more expensive, right? With the higher megapixel rate and all that good stuff. But I would venture to say majority of some of my favorite photos have come from the cheapest scanner bodies, and like I used to slap on like a 50 millimeter or, you know, like your 85. Like I think it's very much, if you have the means to, yeah, kind of go all in with all of your gear. But if you have to be selective, you definitely want to focus in on your glass.
3: Does it matter which platform you go after? You know, you mentioned you're on Sony. If you're trying to get serious in photography, do you recommend Sony? Does it really matter? You know, obviously Canon and Nikon are popular brands. What are your thoughts on that?
0: For myself, I was big on Canon ever since high school. I love the Canon brand and the quality that they put out. I only made the jump to Sony because I started becoming a hybrid shooter with video and with photo. And at the time of me making my switch, Sony was, I think, one of the only prominent brands that really tackled that 4K video with a high quality photo cam with one camera. Of course, now with social media culture, Nikon's putting out some amazing, you know, like hybrid cameras. Canon, of course, they have their art series and they do amazing video and photo as well. For me now, it's just more of a convenience thing, because when you switch brands, you have to invest in their in the lenses and the accessories. You know, if nothing's just all universal like I would wish it would be, because if that was the case, I'd go running back to Canon. But I've invested too much money in my Sony setups to go running back now. But honestly, I think now in 2026, those major brands are pretty on par with each other. Sonia, I would recommend whatever feels comfortable to the shooter. You know, it really is feeling the equipment and shooting with it and testing out what fits more of your style. I think thankfully we have that luxury versus a decade ago. I think Sony was running away with that, and a lot of people were impelled to go and buy a Sony camera.
3: Yeah, I think I kind of fell into that. I when I started becoming interested in photography and in shooting video too, a few years ago. This is a little bit before the pandemic. It seemed like Sony was the big talk. And so I bought a Sony A7 III was my first camera. I've been researching possibly upgrading to an A7 IV, but yeah, so I, you know, because I bought a few lenses and the cost of that, the thought of changing to Canon or Nikon just probably is a deal breaker for me unless I was doing especially. But yeah, I noticed too, and you know, it's a good time to mention your feature on the cover of City Magazine. That's pretty cool. That was pretty recent. And I noticed on that cover photo that you have a G Master lens on that Sony camera. So that's pretty cool. that's something that I aspire to upgrade to. But that's, you know, just for the listeners, anyone's listening, a G Master lens, I mean, that's a professional grade lens, right? Do you think, how important is, you know, if you're getting into photography, I guess some of the hangups about it is the cost of doing that. Do you think anyone coming up can buy just an entry level camera, some basic lenses, and still create great photographs and videos?
0: Absolutely. I'm a part of that, I think, specific community that believes that it's about the person, not the gear. I think if you have an eye for photography, if you can get really creative with the angles that you capture and your subject, I think sky's the limit, no matter what your gear is. Again, like I started off with really, you know, like a very inexpensive camera setup to start. And I look back at some of the photos I captured then and I asked myself, like, how did I do that? Like, that's really cool. I think it's on par to the creativity that I want to push out now. People ask me all the time and I get inquired about my full gear list, and I mean, I share it. I oblige, but I think I get a lot of groans when I bring up like, oh, it's about, like, it's not about the gear, you know, it's about, you know, like what you can do with what you have, you know, whether that's an iPhone camera or a GoPro or, you know, like a Canon Rebel or a Sony A7 series or a A6400, you know, like you can have top of the line or entry level. And I think you can make magic as long as you know what to shoot. And that's one of the things I fell in love with El Paso with shooting is like something as simple as our sunsets. They're so spectacular on a daily basis. And I've seen some insane photography just with an iPhone. And the same with like a friend of mine with an entry level. And I'm like, yeah, like it's about what we're capturing at the end of the day. But I feel like, yeah, I there's some people that get really technical with the gear. And, I have friends of mine that they're all about upgrading, and they upgrade their cameras like iPhones, right? Like the yearly upgrades. And, I tell them, I give them my answer and they get very like, oh, what are you talking about, man? It's about the gear. Like, but no, like I guess my answer is more in line of that, like with the artist answer and not so much with the technical photographer answer. But I think whatever you have in your hand, you know, I think that's the best gear for you.
3: Curious. I mean, you mentioned the iPhone. Do you regularly take pictures with your cell phone, or is it you always have your Sony with you?
0: I know it could be probably like a liability risk, but I always take my Sony wherever I'm at. and I had to insure it because I'm like, yeah, it's not smart to probably be carrying this type of gear just willy nilly in my bag. But, yeah, no, I always have my camera with me. And I hardly upgrade my iPhones because I tell myself, like, I invested in the camera and I pride myself in my going out daily and getting photos. This is add-in motivation. Like, if I'm somewhere with a spectacular view and all I have is my my old iPhone, like, that's shame on me, right? Because I should be carrying my camera with me. but yeah, no, I like to carry my camera almost everywhere I go. Yeah, I think it's not a point and shoot, but I treat it like a point and shoot, right? Like, I take it out of the bag, I you know, get a couple shots, I put it back in, and then until I see a captivating subject or something that really pops for me, like it's become second nature at this point.
3: Right. So do you have a go-to lens that you typically just have on just for any moment, or do you carry your lens, like a lens bag with you? Just carry it.
0: Yeah. So it's again, and it's very unconventional because this is like it's a zoom lens, but my 70 to 200 is basically my everyday because I love, compressed, photography, especially when it comes on the landscape. But I always have a 50 millimeter on me, and I always carry a, Sigma 10 millimeter, the 16 millimeter. I just in case of like, I really need to get a super wide, but for the most part, my camera bag is just filled with a lot of junk, and those three lenses are always in it. Yeah.
3: Oh, that's pretty interesting. So, I kind of got ahead of myself here. But to get back and kind of your journey in the photography, you know, you mentioned, working for the school paper at Eastwood. What came next? You know, where, what was the next step in your journey as a photographer?
0: So my next step after Eastwood, I've been to college, both at New Mexico State and UTEP, but New Mexico State came first, and I had joined the staff of the newspaper at New Mexico State. And all the photography I did that year was basically following that football team's journey to their first bowl game.
3: Wow.
0: I think in like I think it was like the 60s or 50s. That was a fun year to capture. Again, like, I didn't have the most expensive gear. I remember the department wasn't that funded, so I had a Sony camera, and I had to use a converter for a Nikon zoom lens. So it was very, very unconventional setup.
3: Yeah.
0: and there wasn't any funding coming anytime soon, so I had to make best with what I had at the time. But I think in terms of photography, jumping from Eastwood, that's what stands out the most, capturing those pivotal moments for that football program. It was amazing, you know, to be able to witness that school's history in the making, you know, going to the Arizona Bowl. And it was very poetic, because I believe they faced Utah State. And years later, prior, when they went to their last bowl game, it was against Utah State. So, and again, like, one of those things that you have to be there to really understand the feeling in the air when they won that bowl game. But like college, for most people, that came and went really quickly. And I could no longer go to New Mexico State, so I transferred over to UTEP and didn't do much. I went to UTEP for photojournalism, but it was mainly just journalism classes. Didn't really touch much of photography at my time at UTEP, and worked any creative job I can get until the pandemic. And once that pandemic hit, that's when I think I really fully went into the social media thing and started posting my work on a weekly basis, and getting into drone photography and aerial photography. And then I find myself here, you know, 6 years after the fact. And it's weird, my timeline of events. You know, I still feel like an amateur at times.
3: Really? That's interesting.
1: If you're just joining us, you're listening to a conversation with photographer and videographer Christian Iglesias, who is widely known across the El Paso region on social media as Christian Churches,

0: You know, I find it interesting that, you know, your roots are in journalism, right? I mean, you started at the school paper at Eastwood, then at New Mexico State, you know, you continue to study some journalism at UTEP. So do you think that has shaped your photography in any ways that you see when you look through the lens finder? Is it like, are you looking through it as a journalist in some ways, or is that not really a factor?
1: Journalism has really, I think, affected my work in the sense of my drive. Like, you look at your average newscast, you know, they send a photogs to get, you know, the capture story with and they have to turn that stuff around same day. If not like within the hour for like an evening package. And that's the type of, a step that I was going to school for. And that's what they wanted to instill, that very much the mindset that if something's happening right now, you need to put it out right now, because this is the only time it's relevant. If you wait for the morning or if you wait for a week, like that, the relevancy is going to take away from the story that you want to put out or the thing that you want to showcase. And that's always stuck with me. And dare I say, I think that's why my page kind of has been getting the reception it has been, solely because whatever's happening in the city, I try my best and I make it a point to go and capture it and put it out almost immediately. A way people can absorb it and people can, you know, like, can feel those feelings, and it can be the most relevant for them to consume. And I think that's the difference with my page than others. And I think a friend of mine called it the FitFam effect, right? Because FitFam, they're basically like a news source that's putting out stories to the public hourly, if not daily, you know, like immediate, like there could be a crash on I-10 in 10 minutes, and in 12, you'll be seeing an amateur, you know, like footage of that, of said crash with info about road closures. And, it's that instantaneous, you know, like, reporting. And I think that's where I see journalism really affect my work the most, is that like, I feel the need to like report instantaneously, no matter what I'm covering. Even though I'm not reporting, and even though like I'm not a journalist, I just consider myself like a documentarian of the city. And I want that work to be available to anybody, you know, like as quickly as possible.
0: Well, I think the cover of that city magazine called you the city chronicler, right? I think that's a great way to characterize you. And I can't recall exactly how I first came across your page or your photography. It might have been through FitFam. It might have just been through, you know, it seems like everyone I know in El Paso follows you. So I think you do such a good job depicting, you know, the beauty of the city. Just, they just naturally went viral from there, right? But I think what really resonates for people in the region is not only the beauty of the photos that you take, but I think you do such a fantastic job kind of showing your love for the region, right? Like, this is, when I see your page, when I see your photography, this is someone that actually appreciates and loves what you're taking photos of and videos of, right? I mean, I think for a lot of people in El Paso, for various reasons, you know, we can, you know, it's a lot of people are like this about their hometowns, right? We kind of get out, we kind of become a little pessimistic about where we're from and things. But then I think you do a good job reminding us that there's actually a lot of beauty and a lot of artistry in where we're from. Do you agree with that, or what do you think?
1: I definitely agree with it. I think for myself, I'm passionate about my work. You know, I'm passionate about the city that we live in. I tell myself every day, the minute that passion's gone is the minute that I'm going to be looking for another profession. I'm a firm believer, no matter what we do in life, that we need to have passion in it, you know, to be successful. And speaking for myself and the, you know, my likings and the creatives that I gravitate towards and, you know, the media that I consume, like I love seeing and I love supporting passionate people. And I think El Pasoans are the same. Especially in when it comes down to like the political cycle, I'm sure as you guys have talked about, like there's been a lot of negative stigmas about El Paso, I think since 2016 onward. And there's been a lot of, untruth to the reality that we live in and to the city that we just interact with on our daily basis. And I, not that I took it upon myself, but I told myself very early on that if I could be just a small part in sharing the truth of what El Paso means, then I want to. And along the lines, I've encountered many different individuals with many different stories. And the one that I think I'm the proudest that my work has touched a lot is your average El Pasoan. That, again, you talk about being pessimistic. You know, how many times do we hear from our fellow, you know, like El Pasoans that there's nothing to do here? That's a boring city, that there's a lot wrong with our city. And I can count the DMs I've gotten, and it stuck with me, the people that say like, oh wow, like I took for granted, you know, like these views on a daily basis, or you know what, like our city isn't all that bad. Like it's easier, you know, to look at from within the wrongs. And I think why a lot of people that used to live in the city that moved away, why those pessimistic feelings kind of like wither, is because they look at it and they're like, wow, El Paso is actually a very unique city, and it wasn't all that bad that I thought it was. And I tell myself daily, like if somebody can look at a piece of my photography or a video clip that I upload online and they can fall back in love with their city or fall in love with the city for the first time, I just take that as a really big win.
0: I think for me personally, and just to share a little bit about my story, I had left El Paso for a while for work, and it was because of the pandemic that I had an opportunity to start working remotely. And I think in some ways, you know, your photography and then other folks that have been really passionate about El Paso really drew me back, right? And it just made sense once I knew I had the opportunity to live wherever I wanted. Coming back to El Paso just made a lot of sense. So I recently returned to El Paso just a couple of years ago, and it was probably the best decision I ever made. But I think what you're doing, what people like you are doing in the community are big reasons for that. And I think you should take a lot of credit for kind of bringing a lot of pride to the city, because, you know, what your photography really provides that sense to people of this is actually a magical place. So what do you think? What is it? You know, I think the fact that you're, you know, you kind of grew up in California, and of course you've done your own travels. I see, you know, on your page, and recently it looks like you traveled to Austin and Marfa, you know, you kind of been around the region, but broader. What is it about El Paso that you think is special?
1: I would honestly say the people. Of course, the landscape is, I think, the most unique I've seen in all my travels. The sunsets, you know, the fact that like, what is in El Paso is one, you know, like the whole Paso del Norte and the Frontera, you know, like lineage, you know, still so strong. Like when we talk about El Paso, we talk about like a combined community. And I think that's very special. But I think the root of it is the people. I've never met any, like I've been a lot of places in the States, and as a stranger coming in, there hasn't been a group of individuals that have welcomed me as like politely and as kind as the El Pasoans I've met when I was a kid coming to the city. And the educators, you know, that kind of helped guide me and help me find my passion. I think, and I'm sure you could have a shared knowledge of this, of being like going to school in other states, educators usually aren't as invested as they are here in El Paso. And I think that's very much like that small town mindset of like, you really, like you see, you know, education more as a job, but it's passion, you know, going back to the passion talk that I brought up. I see that passion in everybody here, you know, from the teachers to the, you know, to the restaurant owners. And it's just something that I saw as new. And as a kid, like that's something that I really just like fell in love with. And as I grew up and as I got into the workforce here in town, and as I found my passion with photography, and as I just started to kind of tell stories of the community around me, I think that becomes more prominent and more prominent day by day. Because again, living in the border city, there's a lot of obstacles that people need to overcome here. It's easy when you're inconvenienced, or it's easy when you have the kind of like the deck stacked against you to be pessimistic, to be negative, you know, to be unkind. But the fact that you have El Pasoans on a daily basis choosing to be kind, choosing to be welcoming, choosing to be hospitable, I think that's something that just like always will forever stick out when it comes to El Paso for me.

Thank you for joining us today on Words on a Wire. I'd also like to thank our guest, Christian Iglesias. 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

0: Hello, everybody. This is Keith Pannell, and it's summertime. That means I'm going to take a holiday. But in that period, Olivia Williams, the producer, will be making her own choice of the best programs in the last year and a half or 2 years.
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4: Welcome to the Book Show. Novelist and essayist Francine Prose has spent decades exploring the beautiful mess of human behavior. Her new novel, 5 Weeks in the Country, revisits the famously awkward 1857 visit of Hans Christian Andersen to Charles Dickens's home, a literary houseguest situation that spirals into comedy, tension, and emotional chaos. Francine Prose is next on The Book Show.

0: Welcome to The Book Show, a celebration of reading and writers. I'm Joe Donahue. Over a career spanning more than two dozen books, Francine Prose has written acclaimed novels like Blue Angel, The Vixen, Lovers at the Chameleon Club, Paris 1932, while her nonfiction classic, Reading Like a Writer, became essential reading for aspiring authors and devoted readers alike. Her new novel, 5 Weeks in the Country, turns a strange real-life literary episode into this rich, darkly funny fiction. In the summer of 1857, Hans Christian Andersen arrives at Charles Dickens' country home for what should have been a brief visit. Instead, he doesn't leave. He stays 5 excruciating weeks wandering into a household already strained by Dickens's collapsing marriage, a restless ambition, and a growing fascination with a young actress. The result is just a great, wonderfully awkward story, a very moving story about genius and ego and loneliness and these disasters that often unfold behind literary celebrity. It's an absolute pleasure to welcome Francine Prose back to this week's book show. Thank you so much for being with us.
1: Thank you, Joe. It's always a great pleasure to talk to you.
0: I will admit that I had never heard this novel was presented to me, but at what point did it come on your radar that Hans Christian Andersen had this visit to Charles Dickens's house?
1: I knew about it for a very long time. I mean, it's been out there. And also, I've read several biographies of Dickens and one of Andersen, and it's always sort of a footnote in the biographies. You know, this was just a week in a difficult summer, or 5 weeks in a difficult summer. And I thought, gee, this is more than a footnote. I mean, that these two great geniuses with wildly divergent personalities at different points in their lives and their careers should come together and make each other miserable for 5 solid weeks. Like, how come no one had really written about that before?
0: So this is, and you talk about this at the beginning of the book, but this does happen. But as you note, it includes real people and documented events, but takes significant liberties with detail and chronology. What I found surprising is the things that I thought were really strange turned out to be the things that were absolutely true.
1: That saying, you can't make this stuff up, that always turns out to be true. I mean, the thing that seems so perfect or so outrageous or so, I mean, for example, Dickens, who was fallen in love with a much younger woman, allegedly was busted by the rest of his family when he meant to send his beloved a very fancy bracelet from a jeweler in London, and it got delivered by accident to the wrong address, that is, his wife. You know, the truth came out. And again, it would be the kind of thing a novelist would need to make up to have as a way of having this information be revealed. But history had done it for me.
0: One of the things about it is that when Hans Christian Andersen comes to visit Charles Dickens, it's actually quite a while after they met and the invitation was initially made, correct?
1: Yeah, they met 10 years before. And I mean, the other kind of thing I did with history was that, in fact, Andersen had visited the Dickens family once before at the seaside. I guess he hadn't stayed that long, and the family wasn't in as much trouble. And that visit had gone more or less well. But they did meet 10 years before. And the thing was that they met at a dinner party, and the two of them got quite drunk at the dinner party. So even though Andersen didn't speak English, they had both drunk enough to imagine that they were speaking the same language and could communicate and have a deep conversation about literature and art and blah, blah. So then when Andersen actually showed up at the Dickens household in 1857, even though he'd taken 6 weeks of English lessons in Denmark, those lessons hadn't done very much. And so he couldn't speak. So he was just essentially mute. And was not only awkward by nature and intensely self-conscious just by character, but he couldn't speak. But over those 5 weeks, over those difficult 5 weeks, he learned, because, you know, it's easier to learn language from children. I mean, people who are nannies or au pairs in a different country. So he learned a certain amount of English from the kids. So by the end, he could kind of communicate with the children and with poor Catherine Dickens. But he was so in awe and so frightened, really, of Dickens himself, and so taken with him. So, you know, he was kind of in love with him in a way that he couldn't speak in Dickens's presence. So he would just go mute until the very, very end of the novel, where he finds something to say, and it's absolutely the wrong thing to say. Yeah.
0: One of the things that keeps coming up, at least in my mind in reading it, is that you just wonder why any invitation was ever given, because Dickens just, yes, the marriage is dissolving. He has his own problems, but it just seems miserable the entire time. He's trying to skirt around the house and not have anything to do with this fellow. And,

0: of a guest who's just drawing fire from everyone in the family as being the most annoying person ever might distract everyone from the fact that dad is falling apart and dad is gradually separating himself from the household. So there's that. And in fact, it did work that way. And the children ranged in age. I mean, there were 9 surviving children. So they ranged in age from 5 to 20. The children, except for the youngest, were intensely annoyed by Anderson and everything he did and felt that he was, I mean, you know, people who've had guests for long periods of time know the feeling of like you walk into a room and the person is there no matter what room you walk into. And that was the children's experience. And they were most happy when the parents and Anderson would go to London and just leave them on their own for a while.
1: The kids, who are basically preteen and teenagers, they are quite unimpressed by this gentleman and ultimately refer to him as the Danish person. And it doesn't really grow deeper than that.
0: No. Well, the thing is that Anderson has sent Dickens a collection of his fairy tales, which had been translated into English by then. And whether or not through forgetfulness or hostility or any combination of the two, Dickens has neglected to bring the book home to his family, and Anderson had naturally assumed that he had children, so the children would be given the fairy tales. And so when Anderson arrives, he, of course, assumes that the children will be in awe of the great author of fairy tales, and they have no idea who this guy is, except, you know, another weird fan of their father's who has come to their house inexplicably.
1: And speaking of inexplicable, I mean, so he comes in and then when he really was the first time that he raises a red flag to Dickens is when he tries, Hans Christian Andersen tries to kiss him, and he just doesn't know what to make of that.
0: I know. Certainly there were differences in manners and behavior from the continent to England. And there's a lot made of them. You know, this is how they do it on the continent. This is how they do something in Denmark. This is how they don't do it in England. So the sort of affection, you know, I mean, if he were to kiss someone in France, let's say, you know, on both cheeks, it wouldn't be a horrifying intrusion. But this happening in a British household just completely freaked everybody out. Just a horrible thing to do.
1: The name of the novel is 5 Weeks in the Country. Tell us a little bit about Gad's Hill.
0: It was about 27, 30-ish miles southeast of London. You could reach it by train. And Dickens had seen the house as a child because they lived in Chatham for a while when he was a little boy. And the story Dickens told his family that when he was a child, he would walk past the house with his father and see this large house on the hill and wonder who lived there. And then he returned to the area, you know, many years later, by now a famous writer and rich one, realized that the house was for sale. And not only that, but it was owned by a woman who contributed to one of his journals. So he was able to buy it. And it was his dream of recreating the lost paradise he never had. Because Dickens himself, of course, his father wound up in the debtor's prison. And Dickens spent a good part of his childhood in extreme poverty in the prison and then working in the blacking factory, you know, sitting in the window and filling bottles of ink, basically, while people walked by and laughed at him. So this was a kind of reach for the life he dreamed of. And the idea was to give his children, of course, you know, a common idea that we all have to give one's children the life the parents never had or so. So that was his idea. Meanwhile, the children did not want to be in the country. They missed London. Their friends were in London. Their freedom was in London. No one liked it. Dickens himself was kind of disgruntled the minute he got there and was wound up staying in London a lot. So it was the first sign that the dream life of living in the country in the big house was not actually going to work out that well.
1: The way the story is told, and it begins being told by one of the children, a child that you do not identify, I should note.
0: Well, actually, it's told by all of the children. It's a collective voice. I don't know who I really don't know.
1: Yes.
0: Which one. And I couldn't, part of the reason I did it that way was I just couldn't decide which of the children would tell the story because, you know, a story told by a 5-year-old and a story told by a 20-year-old.
1: Very different.
0: It would be quite different, but also it's impossible to figure out because often the children are mentioned by name or the grown-up children so that you would think, well, if that was the narrator, they wouldn't be mentioning, you know, themselves in a third-person way. So it was just meant to be this weird experiment Then I thought, well, it's been done. You know, Jeffrey Eugenides did the

0: virgin suicides, and then we came to the end, Josh Ferris. So,
1: yes.
0: You know, people have tried to do this before.
1: Father used to love us. He didn't love us anymore is something that is written. I mean, that is heartbreaking.
0: Those are the first lines.
1: Yeah.
0: Well, you know, I have to say, I'm so glad that you thought it was funny, because I thought it was really funny, but heartbreaking at the same time. I mean, that line between heartbreaking and funny is the one that I try and walk as much as I can without falling over in either direction. It's not always easy. And I think a lot of people, I don't know, have trouble seeing that things can be both of those things at once. But I certainly do. And you know, when I look back on my work, it seems like that's one of the common threads that runs through it.
1: Because I think we can all imagine us being in a place, as you mentioned this earlier, where you're in an impossible situation. You're in a conversation you want to get out of. You're at somebody's house and you want to go home. And you know, at some point you say to your partner, why didn't we stay in a hotel? I mean, that's just common, right? And then on top of that, you have these two rather ridiculous writers who are very popular and you expect would have perhaps a different outlook than they do.
0: I mean, I really played up authorial vanity and competition. I mean, the two of them, even though they have different spheres and are famous for different reasons, I mean, there's a moment early in the novel where the vicar has come for lunch.
1: Yeah.
0: And Anderson, I mean, and Dickens has to introduce Anderson. And if he had introduced him as, this is Hans Christian Andersen, the vicar would automatically know who he was. But instead he says, this is Mr. Anderson, who could be anyone. And the vicar has no idea, again, who he was. And he does it on purpose. And Anderson knows that he does it on purpose. So it's one of these little kind of, I don't know what, underhanded competitive things that I think, you know, that people do, writers do, art, you know, that just is a way of, I don't know what, establishing dominance, I guess.
1: And he lets the vicar know that he is Hans Christian Andersen.
0: Yes. And he says, I'm not only a children's writer, I write for adults as well.
1: The idea of the voices in the book, sort of the beginning, the middle, and the end, told from different perspectives. Did you come to that early on, or did that develop over the writing of it?
0: It developed over the writing. I mean, for one thing, it was so terrifying to write something from the point of view of Charles Dickens. I mean, to even try to imagine what Charles Dickens was thinking, considering, you know, the incredible genius he was, that I knew that I couldn't do his section from the first person, that it had to be a close third person. And originally I wanted to sort of avoid saying Dickens, but that was impossible. And then Anderson is so isolated and so interior, I knew that I had to do his section from first person. So because no one else knew, you know, including the other narrator there might be, what he was thinking or what he was feeling except himself.
1: And in that section, he comes off much more, and this is at the end of the novel, but he comes off much more, at least in my view, much more clear-eyed than perhaps you would have expected.
0: And sympathetic. I mean, that,
1: yes.
0: You know, I have to say, I really loved all the characters in the novel. I mean, even Dickens, who was horrible to his family and brutal to his wife by the end, I just felt so much feeling for them and so much, again, sympathy for them. You know, Anderson, it was easy because he was in a way, you know, a way as the sort of victim of all these things that were not in control. On the other hand, you come to stay for a week and you stay for 5 weeks. You're not entirely a victim here. There's something else going on. His dream was that somehow, because he was lonely, I mean, he spent his entire life really being lonely. His dream was that he would be somehow magically adopted into the Dickens family and become a member of this big Victorian, apparently supposedly joyous family that he'd heard about or thought about. And in fact, he came at a moment when Dickens himself was sick of the family, when the children knew the family was falling apart, with, you know, Catherine Dickens didn't get out of bed for days or weeks at a time. So, you know, this dream he had of the adopted family who would take him in was just always a fantasy.
1: What was it about, I guess both of them, but let's say, what was it about Catherine Dickens that she eventually comes to want to have a more, let's say, certainly a more honest and open relationship with Anderson than anyone else in the novel.
0: Well, that was entirely made up. I mean, we'd have no real evidence that that happened, but it was extremely convenient for me because I needed a way to get Catherine's voice into the novel and not just leave her, you know, as a sort of the person, the woman weeping behind the closed bedroom door. So when I realized, I mean, she spent, you know, I mean, she, with all these children, I mean, there were 12 births, 9 kids survived, 1 died quite young, and then 2 miscarriages, I guess. And after each one, she had what we would diagnose now as a severe postpartum depression. But that, you know, this was before things were diagnosed in that way. She was just lying in bed and eating cookies all the time. I mean, that was her life. And every time she would come down to be with the family, there was some sort of minor disaster. I mean, one of the things that was true in the novel is that at one of these formal lunches, she finally came down to lunch and dropped her ring into the soup. And it was this massive drama, and the servants were all called to fish out of the soup, and, you know, soup all over the tablecloth, and it was just horrible. And Dickens wants no part of her. The children are so used to her misery in a way, except for the youngest. They're accustomed to just walking right by her door and hearing that she's weeping inside. But Anderson, because partly he's a newcomer to the house and partly because he has really a sympathetic nature, is the only one to knock on the door and say, "What's wrong? Do you want to talk to someone?" And so in her conversations with Anderson is the only way I had, and the incredibly convenient way I had of getting Catherine's voice on the page, of telling her side of the story or what she was feeling or what she was going through and what that marriage was like for her, which just could hardly have been more awful.
1: The name of the novel is 5 Weeks in the Country by Francine Prose and is published by Harper. The comet on a collision course with Earth, and this is something that you incorporate into the novel. Give me a sense of what brought that to be something that would, in many ways, tie some of these loose ends together.
0: Well, it was true that in 1857, in July of 1857, a comet supposedly, I mean, this turned out to be completely bogus, but supposedly was going to just destroy the world, you know, just hit the world and that would be it. So people believed this or people didn't believe this. And it was another way of expressing the characters of the novel, because Dickens, of course, being sort of a scientist and his friends were scientists, just never believed it and told the family that this wasn't going to happen and so forth. And Anderson, being much more fearful, was terrified that this was going to happen. In fact, you know, before the very first working title of the novel was The Comet, because I just wanted that sort of sense of imminent destruction or not to be hanging over the novel. And then, as I say in an end note, I just kind of stole big chunks of it from that Lars von Trier film, you know, Melancholia, where there's a comet about to strike and Kristen Dunst is lying in the grass waiting to be obliterated, you know, whatever. So I just sort of gave me a visual image of what that might be. And I saw a comet. I saw a comet last summer. I saw it in your Rhinebeck. I mean, I have witnesses. There was a comet.
1: Sure.
0: There was a comet that you could briefly see. And we were driving sort of to the station in Rancliffe. And there it was. And everyone was saying, well, no, you know, it's just a contrail from a plane and blah, blah. But it didn't move. It just was there. You know, we stopped. And it just, that was the comet. So it felt like a sign.
1: You get some sense of the output of both of these authors from the backgrounds that you describe. I guess probably more with Anderson than you do with Dickens, but you understand where the spark that ignites their great work does come from.
0: If you even know a little bit about their lives, you can see, if you want to, parts of their autobiographies all the way through. I mean, so much of Dickens's work is about secrets and secrecies and things that people not knowing things. And he kept the facts of his childhood, I mean, the fact that he'd grown up in prison and was so poor, a secret from everyone except his wife and one friend. And it was only on his deathbed that the family found out about it. Likewise, Anderson grew up in poverty. His father was a cobbler. I noticed at some point that that one of the peculiar things, I mean, his father was a cobbler, and there are several Andersen's fairy tales that wind up with the main characters getting their feet cut off for, you know, whatever reason. So, you know, I'm not Dr. Freud, but they both had these fantastic imaginations. I mean, incredible imaginations, and the ability to just let their imaginations go. I mean, to just invent characters in these wild situations. I mean, Dickens was, I guess you could say, a lot more of a realist. I mean, that is, the social conditions of London and England were much more a factor than they were in The Little Mermaid, let's say. But nonetheless, they're both highly imaginative and wrote these works of just wild imagination.
1: Part five of the book is The Tears of the Comet. And Andersen wrote a work, The Comet. Did that inspire you? How much of that did you actually take? What did you want that to be?
0: I didn't realize till later that he'd written a fairy tale called The Comet. That was just an accident. I mean, I wanted something that I felt was redemptive, really redemptive, to happen near the end after all this suffering and trauma in the house. The thing about the fairy tale that Andersen, that is me, writes, The Tears of the Comet, you don't have to look very hard to see that all the embarrassing, mortifying, unpleasant, uncomfortable experiences that he had in the Dickens household were woven into this fairy tale. So he makes this kind of glorious, beautiful work of art, really, out of the detritus of its daily life and so forth, which again, you know, that's kind of what we do.
1: Right.
0: I mean, you know, one of my sons said, you know, you write so much about the family, but no one would ever know that you do, except unless you know us really well. And actually, not while I was writing it, but when I've been talking about it since then, little bits of autobiography will come back to me, and I'll realize that there are things that are based on things that happened to us that have gone into the novel, and I just had sort of forgotten. I thought I was making them up.
1: You talk about in writing the second part of the book of not wanting to write in Dickens's voice, but was it intimidating to write as Andersen writing one of his fairy tales?
0: Yeah, it was terrifying and scary. But, you know, that's part of why you would do it, or why,
1: right,
0: I would do it. You know, what's the point if it isn't really?
1: And how do you get ready for that, in the sense of, is that an immersion process of reading a lot to get you ready to, because obviously you have an idea of what you want to convey.
0: I'd read tons of Andersen, and also The Snow Queen, which is my favorite Andersen story. I taught it maybe 3 or 4 times. So I had a good sense of sort of what, you know, how a narrative would work for Andersen. But really, I wrote it like everything else, which is like, I write one line and then I write another line and then I write a third line based on the first two lines and then see where it goes. So it wasn't planned. It was just like, it started off and I knew it was going to be about a comet, and I knew that it was going to incorporate much of what had happened so far. So it was just about finding a way to make all those things, put those little puzzle pieces together.
1: I'll end with this, because one of the things that surprised me was that A Christmas Carol was so, in the novel, is so defining for Dickens and how people knew him. And I guess I didn't realize that. I thought that came later, even after his passing, that A Christmas Carol became such a touchstone.
0: No, he was thought of, even during his lifetime, as the man who taught England how to celebrate Christmas.
1: Mm.
0: So his connection of Christmas was intense and all the way through. In the Bird Collection in the New York Public Library, they have Dickens's performance copy of The Christmas Carol, because when he would go out and do these public readings, often it was A Christmas Carol that he was reading from. And they were like, you know, there were cuts in it because he couldn't read the whole thing. And then little notes about gestures he wanted to make. But, you know, I mean, it's a great story. Every Christmas in December at Bard, we read it aloud. There's kind of faculty and people in the administration and so forth, and students come and other people come. Even though I've read The Christmas Carol a million times and I've heard it for years now, every year, there's this line which is something like, "And Tiny Tim who did not die." You know, and so it says, and every time it's like Pavlovian, just tears pop into my eyes, tears pop in. I know perfectly well it's coming. I know what it is. And yet I have some, it's purely Pavlovian. So it's very powerful. The only thing that's sort of sad is that if you look at what he's saying in the story or novelette, wherever it is, you know, to not be greedy, to think of others, to help the poor, to think about all the people who've read this story and how rarely the precepts that the story is advising have been actually carried out in real life. But, you know, you keep hoping that someone will read the Christmas Carol and go, oh, you know, I don't want to wind up sad and alone like the Ghost of Christmas Future shows Ebenezer Scrooge. So I think I'll just help the Cratchit family and give away some of my money.
1: Right. I think we all have that person in our life who we wish was visited by three ghosts in the night, right? I mean,
0: yeah, and many people in the world, let's just.
1: Yes, absolutely. The name of the novel, 5 Weeks in the Country. It's published by Harper. Francine Prose, I love talking to you. Thank you so much for being with us. What a delight.
0: Thank you. Thank you so much, Joe.
1: Once again, Francine Prose is the author of the new novel, 5 Weeks in the Country, published by Harper. Thanks to our producer, Madeline Reynolds. 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

0: Oh man, I love the way you play that traditional music on the viola.
1: Thank you so much.
0: It was definitely a treat to get to play that with you.
1: Likewise.
0: Your virtuosity in the classical realm, in the traditional realm, it's amazing.
1: Thank you so much, Peter. It's been such a great experience.
0: 17-year-old violist and Jack Kent Cooke young artist Liam Myers, a dual citizen of Ireland and New York City. Peter Dugan here, and I just want to say thank you to Gerald and Susan Slavitt. 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
0: Welcome back to From the Top, where outstanding young musicians come to play. Sitting beside me now, 11-year-old pianist Bella Lay, originally from Macau, now studying at Manus School of Music in New York City, and this is Bella's very first interview in English. But first, she'll perform two of Chopin's Opus 10 Etudes, number 4 and number 5.

0: That was 11-year-old pianist Bella Ley performing Chopin's Etudes Opus 10, number 4 and number 5. Let's meet the young artist behind that performance. Bella, that was truly amazing.
1: Thank you.
0: And you know, it's not only impressive that you play all of the notes, but
1: yeah.
0: You are bringing out so many interesting notes in the inner voices, what your thumbs are doing, bringing out those really special notes. Is that something you think about when you play those pieces?
1: Sure, but sometimes I think about my left hand trying to play, like, not too loud, because the important thing is on the right hand, and yeah.
0: Yeah, you have to balance the two hands. Do you have a favorite among those, number 4, number 5?
1: I like the fourth one was really, I don't know, I like fast stuff.
0: Yeah.
1: And the fifth one was beautiful.
0: So the fourth one, that's called the torrent.
1: Torrent.
0: Torrent, okay. Like rainstorm. Mm. Do you have that image when you play that piece?
1: Yeah, it just sounds like that when I play the beginning of it.
0: And what makes the fifth one special?
1: The right hand was all on the black key.
0: All on the black keys.
1: Yeah.
0: Could you play a little bit just the right hand of the black keys?

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1: It's the Miles Davis Centennial live from Carnegie Hall. 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
6: Hello and welcome to Classical Guitar Alive. I'm Tony Morris. Classical Guitar Alive is broadcast thanks to the generous support of the Augustine Foundation and the Kadosky Family Fund and Charles and Taco Parker and by Augustine Strings, makers of classical guitar strings since 1947. And thanks to a gift in loving memory of Adam Bratcher. Thanks for joining me. We'll hear music by Scarlatti, Vivaldi, Brazilian composer Egberto Gismonti, and more. We'll start with a sonata in D minor by Scarlatti, performed by the Eden Stell Duo.

The Eden Stell Duo opened this week's edition of Classical Guitar Alive with Scarlatti's Sonata in D Minor, Kirkpatrick Listing 141. Angel Romero has a dual career as a guitarist and conductor. We'll hear him in his soloist role. He's joined by the Academy of St. Martin in the Fields, directed by Iona Brown, in Vivaldi's L'Estro Armonico Concerto No. 6 in A Minor.

Ángel Romero and the Academy of St. Martin in the Fields, directed by Iona Brown, in Vivaldi's L'Estro Armonico Concerto No. 6 in A minor. This is Ferdinand Robay's Sonata for Viola and Guitar. Michael Kolk is the guitarist, with violist Laurence Cayala.

Michael Kolk and Laurence Ayala in Ferdinand Robay's Sonata for Viola and Guitar. 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I'm Tony Morris. We're featuring some of the best recent releases this week. These are three pieces by guitarist and composer Franco Trentin.

three pieces by guitarist and composer Franco Trentin. We'll close this week's edition of Classical Guitar Alive with a piece titled Seven Rings by Egberto Gismonti. It's performed by the Brasil Guitar Duo.

0: Closing this week's edition of Classical Guitar Alive, we just heard Sete Anéis, or Seven Rings, by Egberto Gismonti, performed by the Brazil Guitar Duo. You've been listening to Classical Guitar Alive. 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

That's right, Toto. We're not in Leipzig anymore, and I confess that no music by Bach will be played today. Not that that's necessarily a deficit. As I promised, I'm going to be letting down my hair here, what little there is left of it, to share with you sounds not of the classical pipe organ, as usually is the case, but of its always entertaining cousin, the theater organ. Now, for me, organs are organs. I am an omnivore. And whether they're intended to support congregational song or extrapolate the contrapuntal threads and evocative harmonies of some timeless masterpiece, or just riffing on some really good tunes, pipe organs of any sort make my ears tingle, my heart sing, and I put on a happy face. In my teen years, I was as eager to hear Dick Liebert and Leonard Lee as to delight in the artistry of E. Power Biggs or Virgil Fox. And today, I'll be sharing with you performances by Walt Stroney and Mark Herman, Nathan Avakian, and many others, playing instruments by Page, Barton, Kimball, Moeller, and of course, Wurlitzer, the brand so omnipresent that, like Kleenex and Frigidaire, it became a symbol for an entire genre, which, if you think about it, truly is a uniquely American invention. Though originally designed to accompany silent films early in the 20th century, these instruments have repurposed themselves quite successfully several times. And thanks to the American Theater Organ Society, I hope you'll be encouraged to walk up a stairway to the stars, meet the boy or the girl next door, and truly understand that when a theater organ plays, that's entertainment. I'm Michael Barone, and we've plenty of entertainment for you today in this ATOS sampler on Pipe Dreams from American Public Media.

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And the APOBA Resource Guide and Member Prospectus is available to you at apoba.com. Now, you might be wondering about this ongoing congestive sound that I have. Frankly, I'm not quite sure what it is. Doctors don't seem to know either. But life goes on, and so must the show. So, if you're ready, let's get started with today's ATOS sampler.

Definitely living up to its billing. That's entertainment. Indeed, an Arthur Schwartz song from the Depression-era musical The Bandwagon. Walt Stroney performed there on the 1928 Page pipe organ at the Embassy Theater in Fort Wayne, Indiana, featured during an American Theater Organ Society convention back in 2014. A star of a more recent ATOS convention from 2025 is this custom instrument made up of Kimball and Wurlitzer parts and some others too at the Carmel Labs warehouse in Franklin, Wisconsin, where Mark Herman discovers the gypsy in his soul.

from the Karma Labs warehouse in Franklin, Wisconsin, which houses one of the largest and newest theater organs in existence, played there by Mark Herman, the song The Gypsy in My Soul, music by Clay Boland, lyrics by Mo Jaffe. The two of them were alumni of the University of Pennsylvania, and they were writing for the Mask and Wig variety show on campus. Mr. Boland had studied dentistry and continued in that profession, but had a little bit of music on the side. Jaffe earned degrees in business and law, but made quite a career in music. So I guess that is entertainment, after all. Here's another taste of this remarkable instrument at Karma Labs, music from England by Newell Chase, titled Midnight in Mayfair.

Little Charmer from Across the Pond, played by Mark Herman at Karma Labs in Franklin, Wisconsin. That was Midnight in Mayfair, music of Newell Chase, a real charmer. And here's Mark Herman again, highlighting the Nathan Barr Studio Wurlitzer in Los Angeles, as recorded during the 2018 ATOS convention, introducing us to The Boy Next Door.

a song about unrequited love made famous by Judy Garland, who sang of The Boy Next Door. Mark Herman played the tune for us on the Nathan Barr Studio Wurlitzer. Hugh Martin and Ralph Blaine collaborated in writing that song for the 1944 film Meet Me in St. Louis, though the 2018 ATOS convention, where Mr. Herman's performance was recorded, was in Los Angeles. And perhaps ironically, the next gathering of the American Theater Organ Society will not be in St. Louis. It'll be in Rochester, New York, the 6th through the 10th of July. And I will have an organ from Rochester in the next hour, but not the ATOS, but the American Guild of Organists will be in St. Louis at the very same time in early July. And it is in St. Louis that we next hear Lou James playing on the famous Wurlitzer at the St. Louis Fox. This will be shortly a Vincent Rowe's favorite, Blueberry Hill, where Fats Domino found his thrill way back when. But before it, a song by Hugh Peretti, Luigi Creatore, and George Davis Weiss, where fools rush in, I can't help falling in love with you.

a mashup of two old favorites, which I remember from my youth. Can't Help Falling in Love with You. Elvis Presley sang that one. And On Blueberry Hill, Fats Domino, favorite. Two of them brought together by Lou Williams in a performance recorded on the Wurlitzer organ at the Fox Theater in St. Louis, Missouri. Not all memorable melodies originated in Tin Pan Alley, and I'm going to bet that you can pick out a few in this next piece by Robert Elmore that give our soloist a chance to show off the concert character of this 1929 Barton organ, which formerly was at the Granada Theater in Kansas City, Kansas. Listen as Tom Naster plays Robert Elmore's Fantasy on Nursery Tunes.

Oh, what a sly collection. A bit of everything from London Bridge is Falling Down and Twinkle Twinkle Little Star to Three Blind Mice. Robert Elmore, always inventive, included those and I think maybe one or two others in his Fantasy on Nursery Tunes. They're played by Tom Naster on the Barton organ, formerly at the Granada Theater in Kansas City, Kansas. Sadly, it's one of many theater organs that eventually was removed from its original home. I'm not quite sure what's happened to it since, but Tom's recording does remain as a happy reminder of the good old days. I salute the American Theater Organ Society, which serves as the primary energy behind the promotion of the theater organ these days. More information about them is at atos.org and on our website, too. You'll find details about their upcoming convention in Rochester, New York, the first full week of July, the 6th through the 10th. And we also have links to more background on our players and instruments here at pipedreams.org. This is program 2625, which is an ATOS sampler. I'm Michael Barone, having fun, I think, despite my clogged up nose. And I hope you're enjoying the program today, too, on Pipe Dreams from American Public Media.

Oh, yes. Takes me back to when I was young, before public radio, where in many cases, unless you were in a big city, there was not much classical music on the radio. In my town, the FM station that did broadcast some classical music did it only in the evenings, like between 6 and 10 o'clock, and after 10, they switched to something less demanding, and often played from an album made by that trumpeter, Bobby Hackett, accompanied by theater organist John Seng, and also is there with insertions by pianist Dave McKenna. That's an album I discovered that was issued by Columbia Records titled Music Till Dawn. And that was the opening track, Stairway to the Stars, by Matty Manick and Frank Signorelli, which does bring back sweet memories of youth. That organ, by the way, originally was in one of the studios at the Paramount Theater in New York City. The organ purchased by a prosperous businessman, Richard Loderhose, who installed it in a private studio of his own in Queens. Quite a big place, and he used to joke that if things went bad, he and his wife could at least live in the organ room. Well, this sort of relocation was the fate of many theater organs. Sometimes they were transferred intact. Sometimes they were used as components for a new idea, which was the situation involving one of the big stars of the post-war theater organ revival, George Wright, who created a studio instrument in the Hollywood Hills on which he was able to weave really magical spells. And he takes us here to the sunny side of the street.

Dorothy Fields provided the lyrics, to which Jimmy McHugh created an engaging melody for The Sunny Side of the Street. And we have savored the special way that George Wright had with that tune, a 1930s jazz standard, realized on his custom Hollywood studio organ, which reminds me that all theater organists, regardless upon what they are playing, usually are working with someone else's composition and coming up with their own original arrangements and orchestrations. Keep that in mind and consider that Scott Joplin probably never imagined that his Mexican serenade, Solace, might sound like this.

We've been listening to the irreplaceable Tom Hazelton playing the Wilcox Studio Wurlitzer in Gig Harbor, Washington. His own view of the Mexican serenade Solace by Scott Joplin, reminding us that the theater organ is capable of many colors and does not always throb, nor is it always playing show tunes and popular songs. And not all popular music has to be in song form. An Englishman, Albert Ketelby, perfected the popular orchestral tone poem with pieces titled In the Mystic Land of Egypt or In a Persian Market. These works were originally conceived for a small entertainment orchestra, but they ultimately provided theater organists with plenty of opportunity, which Dave Wickerham exploits, playing on the 80-rank custom Wurlitzer in the music room at the San Filippo Estate in Barrington, Illinois. Now, create your own scenario. We're about to find ourselves in a Persian market.

We've just had a musical adventure in a Persian market, courtesy of composer Albert Ketelby and organist Dave Wickerham, who drew on the full color resources of the custom Wurlitzer pipe organ designed by Dave Junction, which is the crown jewel in an extraordinary collection of mostly mechanical musical instruments at the San Filippo Estate in Barrington, Illinois. The San Filippo Foundation does host public concerts and tours of this facility, and you can check their website for more information. Also about the American Theater Organ Society, whose ongoing energies keep these marvelous instruments in the public eye and ear. I have been highlighting American instruments, performers, and composers this month in preparation for our semi-quincentennial, our nation's 250th birthday coming up on the 4th of July. And indeed, I don't think there's anything more American than the theater organ. And I hope you agree and have enjoyed what we have shared today. You can find more information on our program page, 2625, an ATOS sampler here on pipedreams.org. 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John Kuntz is Associate Producer, Michael DeMarc, our Technical Director today. I salute them both. Now, there is a second hour coming up in many markets, and I hope you'll be able to continue listening. But if not, you can go online and hear that second hour at your leisure at pipedreams.org. But meanwhile, I hope you've enjoyed the music we have featured and that you'll stay tuned here for more fine listening.

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1: President Trump's ambitious goal to start up new nuclear reactors is becoming reality a little over a year after he first made the announcement.
2: By July 4th, we're tracking to get the reactor into Dome and to initiate the testing.
1: But getting the reactors built this quickly comes at a cost. 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

0: Let us speak of our nation's monuments. When you're at the Statue of Liberty or standing under the rotunda at the U.S. Capitol, when you're at the Alamo, it is clear what they mean. But why do thousands of tourists go every day of the summer to Four Corners, that spot in the wilderness where Utah, Arizona, New Mexico, and Colorado, four different states, meet at one point? I went one summer, drawn inexorably, magnetically, without quite knowing why, just like every other wandering tourist who strays within 250 miles of the place. Chances are you have done this yourself. You've driven 3 or 4 hours out of your way, and you show up, and there's a marker on the ground, ringed by dozens, literally dozens of t-shirt stands, and families come, and they stand on the supposed spot where the four states meet. And what? They hold hands, they sit on the ground, and then mom or dad or sis stands a little platform they have there built specially for this purpose and takes a snapshot. And then, often, there's this kind of aftermath moment where everybody just sort of stands around haplessly like, what was that all about? You know, we came for this? And then the next group comes in. The arbitrariness of it all, I think, is lost on no one. I saw one family with young kids who simply placed a teddy bear on the spot where the four states meet and snapped a picture of that. Couldn't any Four Corners hold just as much meaning as this place? And my friend, the answer, of course, is yes. And today on our program, we offer our own little national monument here on the radio, our own picture of life in America, our own Four Corners. From WBEZ Chicago, This American Life, from Ira Glass. Today on our program, Four Corners, we tell the story of life in America through portraits of life on four different corners in four different states across this great nation. Stay with us.
1: President Trump's ambitious goal to start up new nuclear reactors is becoming reality a little over a year after he first made the announcement.
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1: But getting the reactors built this quickly comes at a cost. 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
3: Big changes coming to student loan repayment plans. What you need to know as a red letter day approaches on the calendar. Also, the latest on new standards for the statewide K-12 curriculum in Texas. A convention in Corpus Christi turns a national spotlight on Texas Democrats. 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
0: This American Life. Today's show is a rerun from 1999, a very memorable rerun, but I mentioned this just in case you notice some outdated language. Act one. Let's begin with the most epic of our four stories today. Back when we made this episode, writer Sarah Vowell had a theory that she could tell the entire history of America by describing what happened on and around one single street corner, specifically the corner of Michigan Avenue and Wacker Drive here in Chicago. She thought she could just swivel around and point at the whole dark and inspiring tale. Here then, her story.
4: When I started, I had only a few things to go on. A couple of French explorers, a plaque on the bridge said pass by in 1673, an Indian massacre in 1812 right there in front of the Burger King, vague notions of Abe Lincoln's debt to the Chicago Tribune, whose quaint Gothic tower looms over the bridge's north side. I thought, that's enough American history, and I'd just make up the rest. Turns out my theory was only too right. The intersection of Michigan and Wacker, I found out, isn't just a corner, it's a vortex. The deeper I dug into the history of Chicago and its relationship to the history of the country, the more crowded the ghost traffic jam clogging up the Michigan Avenue Bridge got. Okay, I'm standing here right now on the Michigan Avenue Bridge, and the Chicago River is right underneath me. There's some ducks floating under there, and a boat just went by, and here's another one coming. Out there is where the river meets Lake Michigan to the east. Looking south, the place where the bridge hits land is the corner of Michigan Avenue and Wacker Drive, where you can get your vision checked or buy a nice fur coat, should you desire. I'm swiveling around, and the view from the bridge is just picture postcard pretty, especially at night when the Wrigley Building is just lit up so soft it glows. Supposedly, the building so delighted Joseph Stalin that he had the University of Moscow designed in its image. And who can blame him? The American national mythology revolves around the idea that the promise of America is best seen in the West. Home, home, on the range, etc. Existentially, that might be true. But economically, the real place to witness the promise of America is the Midwest, where, for most of this country's history, the products of the range were manipulated for fun and profit. When the cowboys sang, "Get along, little dogie," they left out the part where the little dogie is railroaded to Chicago to be slaughtered by some underpaid, overworked immigrant en route to its manifest destiny as a New Yorker supper. The first person to grasp the significance of this place where the Chicago River meets Lake Michigan was Louis Joliet, or, as he's known around here, Joliet. Back when his name was still said with a French accent, Joliet was a 27-year-old fur trader who accompanied a Jesuit missionary named Jacques Marquette on a canoe expedition from Quebec in 1673. They were to map the Mississippi in the name of France, unaware that Spain had already claimed the river some 130 years before. On the return trip, at the suggestion of their Indian guide, they traveled from the Mississippi into the Illinois River and then the Des Plaines. They got out and carried their canoes a few dozen miles to the Chicago River, where they got back in their canoes and paddled to this very spot, right where the river meets the Great Lakes, just below the corner at Michigan and Wacker. And Joliet then had a vision. His map of North America, an oddly pretty, delicate ink drawing he made in 1674, is concerned with one thing and one thing only, water. His America is all Great Lakes and Mississippi. Look close and you can see what he saw. There's Lake Michigan, and at only one spot, the future site of Chicago, does it connect to a river that connects to a couple of other rivers that could connect it to the Mississippi. This is what Joliet saw, that this place is a continental hub, the missing link between the Great Lakes and the Mississippi and thus the Atlantic and the Gulf. All that was needed was a short canal spanning the miles of prairie between rivers. He wrote, "We could go with facility to Florida in a bark and by very easy navigation." Thus, Joliet's map isn't so much a map as a prophecy. Stick your ear up against it and you can practically hear cash registers ring. Surprisingly, they only built a bridge here in 1920. Engineers also strained out the Chicago River and put in massive landfills over there, so the lake is further from the corner than it was in Joliet's day. And I like to picture Joliet sometimes walking up or down Michigan Avenue to the bridge, a Go cup in his hand from either the Starbucks over there from the north side of the river or the Starbucks over there on the south side of the river, spitting coffee-laced saliva into the Chicago River, knowing it'll float with facility all the way past New Orleans into the ocean from there. The first person to get cracking on Joliet's dream was Chicago's first permanent settler, Jean-Baptiste Point du Sable, a trader who built a cabin here on the north side of the river in 1779, a century after Joliet paddled by. Du Sable's mother was an African slave and his father was French. He lived here on what is now the site of a 35-story office tower called the Equitable Building. Chicago school teachers like to impress upon their students that Chicago's first resident, Du Sable, was a black man. And just think, it only took 204 years for the town to elect its first black mayor. In 1803, the United States established Fort Dearborn at what would become the corner of Michigan and Wacker to protect the portage of the Chicago River. During the War of 1812, hundreds of Potawatomi Indians descended upon the soldiers and their families and killed them, burning down the fort. The site of Chicago was then abandoned for 4 years. When soldiers arrived to rebuild the fort, they first had to bury the scalped human remains which still lay there. Today, the site of the fort is weirdly commemorated here with these little bronze markers embedded in the sidewalk at Michigan and Wacker, so that tourists can dance around its former perimeter as if learning to cha-cha-cha. And over here, there's a wildly racist relief sculpture commemorating the defense of Fort Dearborn, where a soldier from the fort is kind of battling off this savage Indian brave while a mother and child are kind of cowering behind him, basically waiting to die. And underneath that is a plaque that says the people of the fort were brutally massacred by the Indians. They will be cherished as martyrs in our early history. What it doesn't say is that those Indians technically hadn't given over their rights to this land, but it looks like they ran out of room to put that on the plaque. Now I'm going to walk around here back onto the bridge. And I'm looking west across the Chicago River. And if you look downriver at the turn in the river a few blocks west, you can see the site of the old Saugeenash Hotel right over there. During the first half of the 19th century at the Saugeenash Hotel, Chicagoans seemed to be play-acting the juiciest bits of the country's spanking new constitution every night. Historian Donald L. Miller writes, "At the Saugeenash and its neighboring hotels, men and women of every color and class were welcome, and whiskey, song, and dance were the great democratizers. Visitors from more civilized parts were shocked to see Indian braves spinning the white wives of fort officers around the dance floor of the Saugeenash to the frenzied fiddling and toe-tapping of hotel owner Mark Beaubien, or white and Indian women drinking home-distilled liquor straight from the bottle. To add an edge to the evenings, local white traders would put on feathered headdresses and spring into the crowded tavern with war whoops and raised tomahawks, scaring the wits out of tight-buttoned Easterners." I cannot overemphasize how much I love that story. Not just the metaphor of it, that it is the best ideal of America I can think of, the picture of liquored-up ladies and dancing Indians, the strangeness of reenacting the Fort Dearborn massacre to scare the queasy Easterners, turning what must have still been an open wound into a practical joke. I love that story as proof of the theorem that then, as today in Chicago, the mysterious equation of whiskey plus music equals what can only be called happiness. The ladies of Chicago wouldn't be dancing with Indians much longer, because there wouldn't be any Indians left to dance with. The city of Chicago was officially incorporated in 1833, the year the Pottawatomi chiefs stood near the old DuSable home and signed away their land in Illinois to the administration of Andrew Jackson, who found time in his busy schedule of relocating the Cherokee, Creek, Choctaw, Seminole, and Chickasaw to have the Pottawatomi removed west to what U.S. government surveyors had called land too poor for snakes to live upon. Three years after the Pottawatomi signed away their land and the city was incorporated, construction began on that canal that Joliet had envisioned to connect Lake Michigan to the Mississippi. The canal worked pretty much exactly as Joliet had imagined. So much trade moved past this corner that Chicago expanded from a muddy little hamlet of a few hundred people to a city of over 100,000 in just 25 years. Cyrus McCormick built his McCormick Reaper Works right here on the river in 1847. His machine, the Reaper, turned out to be one of the most significant inventions in the history of history. Before McCormick, it took 3 hours to gather a bushel of wheat, and with the Reaper, it took 10 minutes. Because McCormick helped mechanize agriculture, farms could take up more space and use less labor in less time. By speeding up and emptying out the country, McCormick populated the city. Not that the march of progress is necessarily benign, especially if you're one of those urban workers. Just ask the dead of the Haymarket riot who laid down their lives just 15 blocks from here for the 8-hour workday. Or read Upton Sinclair's The Jungle about what the stockyard employees went through on the South Side. By the Civil War, most of America's grain from the West and the vast prairie around Chicago was unloaded from trains here, traded on the commodities exchange, and then sent east on ships from Lake Michigan, all within a 5-minute walk of the corner of Michigan Avenue and Wacker Drive. It could have been this very spot the poet Carl Sandburg was thinking of in his famous poem about Chicago, hog butcher to the world. He called the city toolmaker, stacker of wheat, player with railroads, and the nation's freight handler. Stormy, husky, brawling city of the big shoulders. Okay, so over here, toolmaker, that was the Reaper factory on the north side of the river. And over there, stacker of wheat on the south side. That was where these giant grain silos stood, where now is standing a giant Hyatt Hotel. The player with railroad and nation's freight handler, that's over there behind the Hyatt where the train tracks were. And look right there, the guy in the leather jacket. Big shoulders. It is my project to tell the whole history of America from this corner, and there's no telling of that history without the Civil War. Abraham Lincoln was nominated for president here in Chicago at the Republican National Convention in 1860, on the very site, by the way, of the old Saugeenash Hotel, where the Indians and drunken ladies used to dance. And the Chicago Tribune, standing on North Michigan Avenue a stone's throw from the bridge, not only campaigned for Lincoln, its editors talked him into running for president in the first place. Lincoln was considering going for vice president. Maybe. The Trib's great editor, Joseph Medill, helped found the Republican Party to advance the anti-slavery cause. Medill was such a passionate abolitionist that he wrote in a Tribune editorial in 1856, "We are not unfrequently told that we crowd the Tribune with anti-slavery matter to the exclusion of other topics. We plead guilty." Medill and Company's access to the president wasn't necessarily always in their favor. At the height of the Civil War, they went to the White House and pleaded to get out of the president's new request for 6,000 more Union draftees from Cook County and Chicago. This after the area had already given up some 22,000 men. According to writer Lloyd Wendt, after Medill asked for mercy, Lincoln turned on him with that Lincoln-esque biblical wrath, scolding, "It is you who are largely responsible for making blood flow as it has. You called for war until we had it. You called for emancipation, and I have given it to you. Whatever you have asked for, you have had. Now you come here begging to be let off from the call for men which I have made to carry out the war you have demanded. You ought to be ashamed of yourselves. I have a right to expect better things of you. Go home and raise your 6,000 extra men." Needless to say, Lincoln got his Chicago soldiers. And, reporting the news of the president's assassination on April 15, 1865, the headline of the Chicago Tribune simply reads, "Terrible News."

Not long after the Civil War, the whole city burned to the ground, and Chicago became the place where every major architect in the country, from Louis Sullivan and Frank Lloyd Wright on down to Mies van der Rohe, worked on reinventing what a city skyline is supposed to look like. Montgomery Ward and Sears and Roebuck revolutionized consumer merchandising with mail-order catalog sales. Montgomery Ward was just two blocks from Michigan and Wacker. In 1920, Al Capone came to town, the same year Prohibition went into effect. 1 year after that, Vincent the Schemer Drucci, a member of the Dion O'Banion gang, chased by police, drove onto the Michigan Avenue Bridge just as it was opening to let a boat pass. He jumped the gap, only to crash straight into the other side.

0: Decades pass. Manufacturing at the corner gives way to the service economy. Now it's all banks and advertising agencies and law firms, skyscrapers instead of warehouses. Railroads give way to the world's busiest airport on the north side of town. If I may skip ahead in the interest of finishing this story before tomorrow morning's paper arrives. For me, by the way, the Tribune, chock full of those anti-slavery screeds as usual. Only an 8-minute walk from the corner is the site of the first Kennedy-Nixon debate, the place, you could argue, where modern televised democracy begins, since that's the debate Nixon was said to lose not because of the issues, but because he looked so ghastly sweating under the lights. And just a short walk from there is the building where Hugh Hefner ran Playboy magazine during its heyday. As long as we're on the subject of the decline of Western civilization, if you look over there to the second story of the NBC Tower, tucked between the Equitable and the Tribune, that's where they taped the Jerry Springer Show. The Jerry Springer Show. It just wouldn't be the haunted landscape around the Michigan Avenue Bridge if some symbolic television apocalypse did not happen here each day. Booking guests whose near-constant profanity makes the show into an unintelligible barrage of bleeps. Watching it is like listening to a constant storm warning, which is exactly what it is. Maybe it's just a coincidence, but one way you can measure the importance of this corner to our national psyche is the number of times it shows up in motion pictures, specifically the action-adventure kind. Bruce Willis, Samuel Jackson, Kevin Costner, Sean Connery, Tommy Lee Jones, Wesley Snipes, Harrison Ford, Kevin Spacey. There's barely an actor worth the cover of Entertainment Weekly who hasn't been in a film with a scene shot right at the corner. And why? Because these films are about the motion of planes, trains, automobiles, boats, helicopters, motorcycles, every modern means of transportation. And so where better to film them than the place that 3 centuries ago was spotted as our country's leading transportation hub by Hollywood's favorite unintentional location scout, Louis Joliet. In one typical offering, Chain Reaction, Keanu Reeves plays a fugitive motorcycle-riding University of Chicago machinist being framed for murder, treason, and terrorism. Being framed is usually a big part of all these movies. Attempting to elude the police, he's chased down Michigan Avenue to the Michigan Avenue Bridge. The bridge starts opening, and Keanu scurries up, a cop not far behind. He does a little better than Vincent the Schemer Drucci did in the 20s, but then Keanu's a movie star, has a stunt double, and can do retakes. As the angle of the raised bridge gets steeper, the cop slides to the bottom. Keanu's at the top. What should he do? He looks up. A police helicopter. He looks down. A police boat. He crawls into the bottom of the bridge as it's lowered and ducks into a garbage truck to safety. When he meets his fellow shapely fugitive who nervously awaits him at the train station, the conductor asks, "What took you so long?" To which Keanu deadpans,
1: "The bridge was up."
2: "What?"
0: Up, down, north, south, whatever. The point is that the bridge was right at the center of attention, in the middle of the action, at the hub. We used to ship grain from this corner. Now that entertainment is America's second biggest export, the product we ship is Keanu.
1: "I don't know what you're talking about. Jesus."
3: Sarah Vowell, if you like that story, you'll like even more. Her 7 books that feel a lot like that, about American history and culture. This story is collected in her great book of essays, Take the Cannoli.
4: Our program today, about 4 different visions of America told at 4 different street corners across the country, we have arrived at Act Two. Love. For Scott Richer and Julie Riggs, at the corner where South 4th Street in Louisville, Kentucky, meets the alley behind the West End Baptist Church, things between them changed forever and irrevocably.
5: I think it built and built continually until it got to the point that brought us to the corner where everything was so outrageous. Our emotions were so careening wildly out of control that we all we had to do was stand there and look at each other for it to be a monumental event in our lives.
2: The situation was, Scott and I had been madly obsessed with each other for years, but we had always just been friends. And I was in a relationship at the time. So on this summer day, in this time in our relationship, in our friendship, when we were just friends, I stopped by his apartment or his house over on Broadway to visit him. Yeah, and we had a really nice afternoon. I think we hadn't seen each other for a few weeks, but when we saw each other, we always laughed and always had fun and always made each other happy.
4: And then, Scott, was this a day for you that was, like, of particular torture?
5: Uh-huh. A lot of days when she came over, it was fun, but it was bittersweet. She's always able to go away from it being happy, being like, oh, that was so much fun. And meanwhile, I'm sitting there going, this is horrible. You know, how can she be happy about what's happening here? It was almost like twisting the knife. It was like, ah!
2: So then I got in my little red Volkswagen and left and said goodbye. And
5: I was sitting on the back porch of our house. This is a very Kentucky setting, steamy, hot summer afternoon. And my roommate, Jason, came out and sat down and could tell that I was affected by emotion. And he said something to the effect of, sometimes you would rather have a feast or famine.
2: I think it was something about a drought or a flood.
5: A drought or a flood, yes,
2: right.
5: Yes. So I decided, well, enough of this then. And I decided to take the gamble, and I got in my car and raced down Broadway in afternoon traffic, weaving in and out of cars, trying to catch her.
2: And I'm just cruising along. I had left like 15 minutes before that, I think.
5: Yeah, I had promised myself, well, if I catch up to her before we get to Central Park, then I'll pull her over and I'm going to kiss her. And I did catch her like right at Central Park.
2: Right at Central Park. I'm driving in my car and I look over and there he is. And he's like, pull over, pull over. I'm like, what's going on? Completely confused. So I pull over into this parking lot right on the corner into this South End Baptist Church parking lot. And we both got out of our cars.
5: And we just kind of stood leaning against our respective cars, just kind of making not even small talk. It was just like
2: everything around us kind of stopped and nothing moved, and it was impossible to describe.
4: Everything around you stopped and nothing moved?
2: It was like, you know, like in a movie or in a dream, if you're having a dream and everything's spinning really quickly, and then all of a sudden just the one spot where you're standing stays still. I have no idea what happened there. We both felt something tremendously powerful.
5: Our hearts were racing so fast, and all the background noise just kind of drops out, and all the colors get really saturated.
4: So then you kissed her?
5: No.
2: No. Nothing happened. He just stood there.
4: Well, something must have happened because we're here talking about it now. So what exactly did happen next?
5: I think I don't know. There was something happened, but it just seemed to me, it seemed like being there, that was my confirmation that there was something definitely still going on inside Julie that involved me. Everything wasn't hopeless.
2: And every time I'd drive by the parking lot, and I actually went there at least twice, that I'm sure Scott doesn't know about, just sitting in the parking lot thinking, God.
4: So here our story ends. Julie's old boyfriend lived a block from the corner, so she passed it every time she went to see him and thought about that moment with Scott. And finally, ditched the boyfriend. She and Scott have been together for 3 years and now live together.
2: The funny thing about the situation was it wasn't the first time that we were destined to have our first kiss and missed it.
4: Really?
2: Because we were in Paris together 8 months earlier and we're having a really great time and stayed up really late one night in the corridor of a youth hostel in Paris talking, and we should have kissed then, but we didn't.
4: Because you were with the other guy.
5: Because of the
2: yes.
5: other guy.
2: Even after I broke up with the guy, still took so long.
4: Oh, really?
2: Yes.
4: How come?
5: I wanted it to be perfect. I wanted it to be something.
2: He wanted to wait till springtime upon a beautiful cliff somewhere.
5: And, you know, I thought, well, when we were in Paris, I thought, well, there's the other guy and we're in Paris and you're supposed to fall in love in Paris, so we can't do it here. It's so typical to be in Paris. Oh, our first kiss was in Paris. I didn't want to be a Hallmark card. you only have one opportunity to have your first kiss with someone.
2: And you miss so many of them.
4: They finally had their first kiss in Scott's living room. She had to make the first move. Coming up, dogs, dead people, and a mystery, and what it takes to become an American. That's in a minute from Chicago Public Radio when our program continues.
6: On the next Fresh Air, Chris Evert and Martina Navratilova. They were tennis champions, the two biggest stars of their generation. They were friends, they were rivals, and after retiring, they got cancer at the same time. Now they're the subject of a new Netflix documentary. Join us.

0: As the second president of the United States, John Adams was establishing precedent.
1: A lot of times constitutional authority has a question mark after it until someone has actually tested it and confirmed.
0: How Adams solidified many of the functions of the chief executive we still know in the 21st century. That's next time on Think.
2: It is American Life. I'm Ira Glass. Each week on our program, of course, we choose a theme, bring you a variety of stories on that theme. Today's program is a rerun, Four Corners. We attempt to bring you a portrait of life in America by telling four different stories of four different street corners in four different parts of the country. So far in our program, we've heard about the past, we've heard about matters of the heart, and now we have arrived at Act Three, Neighbors. Mike Paternity has this story of what makes a community in a cemetery in Portland, Maine, whose entrance stands at the corner of Vaughn and Clifford.
3: The West End Cemetery is full of old dead sea captains and soldiers from the War of 1812, kids that died of cholera and wives who after 6 or 8 or 10 children just gave up. There are rich people under monuments, the Longfellow family in a vault, and paupers without so much as a wooden marker. No one's been buried here since the middle of this century, and so the place has fallen into disrepair. You see a lot of the marble and shale headstones and puzzle pieces on the ground are standing at crooked attention. About 10 years ago, the cemetery was a popular hangout for prostitutes and junkies, but now it's just dogs and their owners. When I first moved to town a couple years ago with my girlfriend Sarah, we walked our dog in the cemetery. There was this guy there named Jeff, a big, brawny American Indian, from the Duckwater tribe, I think, who sort of qualified as my first friend in Portland. He told me how he grew up in Nevada and was adopted by white parents and then raised in a little redneck town where people didn't really like Indians. He'd moved around a lot, and I pictured him as I was now, the stranger in a strange place. He walked with me in the cemetery, sometimes twice a day, whatever the weather. Or rather, we were both being walked by our dogs. His was a wolf mix named Kiana, with a vacant, slightly menacing glint in her eye, who liked to rough up young puppies. And mine is a simple mutt named Trout, whose passion for chasing squirrels follows her lifelong commitment to rolling in poop. It seemed like Jeff was always at the cemetery, sometimes up to 8 hours in a row. He said he worked at night, supposedly for a local scuba diving outfit, and that's why he had so much free time during the day. He told stories, endless stories, about his high school football exploits and the blown-out knee that ended his college career at safety. He talked about fishing, how he gillnetted in the rivers of southeast Alaska, and then how he and his girlfriend had bought a house and now they weren't together anymore, and she had the house and he was here, a country away, walking his dog with people like me. He didn't seem angry at all. No, in fact, he seemed happy. Like every day he was as happy as he'd been the day before. And because of it, he was good at drawing people out, at connecting the various factions inside the cemetery so that everyone stood around, nodding dumbly, listening to Jeff, our oblivious mayor, holding forth on Kiana's new collar or perfect shampoo while Kiana took her pound of flesh out of some hapless pup. This was not the way things usually worked in the cemetery. The mere fact that I knew Jeff's name was unusual. Usually, people didn't interact that much. Instead, we knew each other by handles. There was Dalmatian Man, father of 3 speckled dogs, one to whom he spoke in sign language. There was Greyhound Lady, regally walking her trio of greyhounds until the day that Lightning, her beloved, dove through a plate glass window during a thunderstorm and died. There was the man who walks and reads, and Frisbee Dude, in the lawn chair family, an old father and his 50-something son who daily set up their folding chairs near the cemetery gate, and the pickup artist around whom no one was safe. And there was Crazy Shouting Man, owner of 3 ragtag mutts and an elder statesman of the cemetery, who when I finally talked to him wasn't Crazy Shouting Man at all. His name was Al.
4: There were loads of people up there that I see all the time. Some of them I've been seeing for years, and I don't know their names. I recognize them. They recognize me. We talk about all sorts of things, and it just never really occurs to you to ask their name,
3: right,
4: because you know their dog's name.
3: Right.
4: I mean, as a matter of fact, I've always had these, you know, these funny occasions where you run into people that you've talked to a lot at the cemetery and you meet them somewhere. We were down at Granny Killam's when it was open one night. This woman came over and said, "Al, how are you? How's the dogs? How's all this?" And I was with a bunch of friends and I thought, and this is, and I realized I had not, it wasn't that I had forgotten her name. It was that I'd never known her name.
3: Yeah.
4: I knew her dog. I mean, I had no idea. And it was, I mean, this was not somebody that that I just knew very casually. This is somebody I probably walked with three or four mornings a week. But you always find, you know, a lot more dogs than you know people, which I think says something about who's worth knowing anyway.
3: Even today, what strikes me as amazing about the cemetery is that there are people here. People who show up twice a day and see other people here twice a day for years, and many of them just don't know each other's real name, let alone what the other does for a living, or dreams of at night, or loves or hates. They just know each other's dog's name. So when they refer to one another, they might say, "Cersei's mom said milk bones are full of preservatives, which is why she cooks her own." Or when they bump into each other downtown Christmas shopping, they'll say, "Elroy's mom." And then with nothing left to say, "How goes it?" Was this intimacy or a complete lack of intimacy? Sometimes it felt like both at once. You had the warmth of intimacy and the comfort of hiding behind your dog. And yet every day you saw people at their most naked, talking baby talk to their hounds, kneeling to pick up poop. I asked my friend Julie, Ruben's mother, about this.
5: I think you really get sort of a window into people's, I don't want to say, well, into people's souls. Like, you watch people very contentedly walking around, throwing the ball, interacting with their dogs, or totally ignoring their dogs, and going at their own pace, and every once in a while yelling for their dog, and, you know.
4: I mean, I really judge people by how they behave toward their dog. I mean, I know who really, really likes their dogs and who doesn't. I know people who've got trophy dogs and people who've got, you know, the scruffiest, ugliest dog, but, you know, they really, really love that dog.
3: Yeah. I think it was the love part that kept me going back to the cemetery. And then it became my social hour, my escape, where more often than not, I'd find Jeff and Kiana. The minute Jeff realized that I was a writer, he went to the library and over the course of a week read everything I'd ever written, and then, to my horror, wanted to talk about it. And he did this kind of thing with others too.

0: shampoo and have her nails clipped, and how he had arranged for a photographer and how they were scouting locations. There were ups and downs in the saga as it played out over weeks. A good location that might not work out the day of the shoot if a nor'easter hit. The need to time everything just perfectly so that Kiana would leave the beauty parlor and then immediately sit for her picture before she could come back to the cemetery and get muddy. In retrospect, there were little clues even then that something strange was going on with Jeff. While he said he owned a truck, I only ever saw him at bus stops around town. And the scuba diving. Later, when I called various outfits in Portland, no one had ever heard of him. In the end, he had the photograph taken at Sears. He and Kiana in the stiff, unsmiling pose of a Civil War-era husband and wife. He in his familiar blue sweatshirt hulking behind Kiana, who was perfectly coiffed. He was beaming when he handed the Christmas card to me. Literally beaming. After Christmas, I left the country for several weeks, and when I came back sometime after a massive ice storm, he was nowhere to be found. The cemetery glittered with glazed headstones. It took days to unravel the story because people didn't seem to want to talk about it, didn't seem to want to talk about anything. Everyone just bundled into themselves. And Jeff, he was a very touchy subject, one that suddenly made us all feel defensive. What I learned was this. He'd had health problems, an infection of some kind. He went to the hospital at the same time that he was apparently forced out of his apartment. Money was tight. He'd asked someone from the cemetery to put him up. Another line crossed, but that hadn't worked out. Kiana was taken to a kennel by Megan, Maddie's mom. And now she was calling the kennel regularly to see if Jeff had picked her up, but he hadn't. Week after week, she called until it was clear that Jeff couldn't or wouldn't pick up Kiana. That he was gone. That's when Kiana was adopted by someone else. Here's Megan.
1: You start talking about this stuff with somebody and then you realize, I didn't even know this person.
2: Right.
1: Like with Jeff, I mean, it was like you knew everything about his life. But in the end, how much of that was actually true? And, you know, you didn't even know this person. It was like August to December and he was gone.
2: Yeah.
1: But it seemed like forever.
0: There were completely unsubstantiated rumors that he'd robbed a bank. Someone knew someone whose cousin had seen his photo on a Boston newscast, maybe. But then most people were quick to accept this as fact. In a weird way, I wonder if we felt betrayed. Betrayed because Jeff had broken the simple rules of the cemetery. He'd become too intimate. Now he was gone, and it was hard to say hi, let alone catch someone else's eye. During those dark winter months, the cemetery became a kind of haunted, trustless place. In one of the endless conversations we had about him later, some people worried that he knew where we lived. Someone threatened to track him down. But what for? So that he might never again bamboozle other hapless dog owners in other seaside towns into chatting about doggy shampoo? Sarah and I kept the Christmas card on our refrigerator, right up until a couple months ago, actually, when it quietly fell to a new rotation of refrigerator photos. We kept it there in hopes, I think, that he would come back and explain where he'd been, for I was pretty certain he couldn't have robbed a bank. And if he had, I told myself, maybe it was because he had to. Maybe he'd been inches from a life he'd imagined for himself, with a dog that gave unconditional love, with friends he was guaranteed to see every day, and he'd had a couple of bad breaks. Got sick, ran out of money, lost his dog, and then panicked. Now time has passed. People come and go, and every 6 months the galaxy inside these gates breaks apart and reconfigures. Dogs die, people leave for nursing homes. Others move, more arrive. And every day, today even, people are here walking in spectral circles like they're in Mecca, circling the Kaaba. In general, I'd say things are back to the way they were. Intimate but not intimate. We stand around in dumbfounded joy with 10, 20, 30 other gaping grown adults, reveling in the simplicity of stupidly entertaining dog play. Dalmatian man stood

0: The Flash is sign language, it is deaf Dalmatian. The pickup artist still works as magic. The lawn chair family still sets up by the cemetery gate each day and cover their legs with wool blankets. Fact is, even without somebody like Jeff pulling people together, if you stand on a corner with a bunch of strangers for long enough, eventually something happens that brings you together. Sometimes something small. The other night I went to the cemetery at sunset. There were the same broken headstones, the same sea captains and paupers. And there were all these living people, too, who only know me as Trout's dad, or as the guy who stupidly named his dog Trout, or however they see me. The dogs were playing hard, racing in circles, not wanting any of it to end. And a gigantic moon came up tangerine. It was the kind of moon that stills everything, and we stood in a circle watching it rise. For a minute or two, we just stood there, glowing orange. The dogs didn't exist at all.
1: Mike Paterniti lives in Portland, Maine. Since we first broadcast this show, dogs are no longer allowed to roam the West End Cemetery with their owners. The whole scene has migrated south to a local beach. Act 4, How to Become an American. We have this story about a few of the things that are hard to understand standing on a corner when you come to this country. It's from Agio Bejas.
2: It was exactly noon, and the last of the weekend breakfast crowd filtered out of the diner. From the booth-lined back wall, a young woman made her way to the front to pay her check. She was tall, with reddish-brown hair to her shoulders. She had a tattoo on her left wrist, a delicately etched silver and green double-headed axe. All around her, the busboys and waitresses kept moving, the dishes clattering on the large trays. "Lupe," a voice called from behind her. She turned around, then frowned. Standing next to her was a dark, stocky young man, a few black hairs poking sharply out of his chin. He smiled sheepishly. He carried a tray of improbably balanced plates and glasses. "Hello, Raul," she said, resigned to his recognition. "I didn't realize you worked here." "Yes," he said, his English too formal, crackling with Spanish underneath. He glanced at the axe on her wrist. "Pedro got a job here, then he brought me. I've been here a few months already, so I should be a waiter soon." "My English is much better now, don't you think?" he asked. The dishes on the tray rattled as he struggled to keep them from crashing to the floor. "Yes," she said, starting out the door of the diner. Raul hurried to get rid of the tray and followed her out to the corner. She pulled on her sunglasses. "I haven't seen you in a long time," he said, now in Spanish. She noticed him studying her hands and made a fist, which caused the axe to expand. "I haven't seen you since, well, you know, you said some very cruel things," he continued. "But I always look for you anyway, out in the streets, wondering how you are. You could have called." "What for?" Just then a pair of young men walked around them, one carrying a sheath of flyers, the other a roll of tape and a stapler. They stopped and put up some of the papers on the telephone pole next to them. The two men, young and girlish, left after they'd layered the pole with announcements about an upcoming dance contest at a local club. Lupe lowered her glasses enough to read and register the information. Raul watched her. "Well, you could call sometimes just a call, not for anything in particular, but to let me know how you are." "I worry about you," he said. "I'm sorry I didn't call," Lupe said. She pushed the glasses back up her nose. "It's just that," Raul said, pouting. "I mean, we're married, after all." Lupe laughed. "No, Raul, you're married," she said. "You knew damn well this was just a convenience for me, a business deal. I can't help it that you've spun all these stories for your family." "But it's not right," Raul said. "I thought we would live together." "I never agreed to that. If it had been a condition, I never would have married you." She was squinting. Her mouth was dry. "You paid me for something. All I'm doing is keeping my end of the bargain. And that doesn't include hanging around with you, your friends, or your family." "Well, I think you need me," he said, his lower lip jutting out like a fleshy ledge. "I'm a good man. I can help you." "You don't get it, Raul," Lupe said, shifting her weight from one hip to the other. She stood at an angle, scratched her hand. I don't know that you'll ever get it, but suffice it to say that I don't need you. We're not family, no matter how many justices of the peace we stand in front of. But of course we are. No, Raoul, you have your people and I have mine. But yours, that's not your family. You need me to help you stay in touch with your family. With your Latin self, he said angrily. He shoved one hand in his pants pocket and used the other to poke at the air. In Mexico, this wouldn't happen, and you'd have to do as I say. There are laws, you know. Lupe laughed again. In Mexico, we'd never have married, Raoul. In Mexico, you wouldn't need to marry a nice American girl. That you're American is an accident of geography, he said. You're running away from your Latin self, he insisted. I know who you are, and I know who you think you are. I'm a man who's seen a little bit of the world. I may not have gone to college like you, but I know people, and I know you. Oh, please, she said, and started to walk away from the corner. He shook his head sadly and looked down at the tips of his grime-covered shoes. Then he took off, following a few steps behind her. I didn't want to do this, he said, but you've given me no choice. Suddenly he grabbed her and threw her against the flyer-covered telephone pole. What the f*** do you think you're doing? She demanded, kicking and scratching at him. I didn't want to hurt you, he said in a voice that cracked. I tried to carry this around with me all by myself, but now you give me no choice. He yanked her up, pressing his body to hers and forcing her face to face with him. She could see his pores. He held her like that for a moment. Then, seeing the men with the flyers across the street, he let go. Hit me and I'll kill you, motherfucker. Lupe tried to step away, readying her hands, martial arts style, for him. Hey, she yelled in English to the two men across the street. This guy's trying to kill me. Can you call the cops? The two looked at each other warily, then back across the street to Lupe in her battle stance. Raoul was crying. Hey, leave her alone, one of the men yelled from across the street, but it was lackluster. The second man walked slowly back to the diner where a blue metal flag advertised the public telephone inside. Raoul, I don't want you near me, do you understand? Lupe said, switching back to Spanish. I don't know what the f*** you're talking about, but I'll tell you this much. If you keep this up, I'll file a police report, and the government will figure out what we're doing, and you will be shipped back. Do you understand? He didn't react to what she said. Instead, he took a deep breath and looked up at the sky. I did it, you know, he finally said. Did what? She asked, confused. I cheated on you, he said. She stared at him. Her fighting posture loosened as she struggled for comprehension. I was with another woman, he said. Since you wouldn't act like a wife, I just couldn't take it anymore. And I had an affair behind your back. Lupe wanted to laugh, but didn't. She was stunned by the hopeless sincerity of his unnecessary confession. I think that's good, Raoul, she finally said. I think it's good that you get out and get involved. After all, we're not really married. We're only legally married. She smiled a little as she talked, trying desperately to be supportive. Raoul closed his eyes, tears escaping from under the lids. Oh, you are a cold, cold woman, he cried, his voice cracking again as he threw his hands in the air. Why did I have to marry such a cold woman? Raoul, you didn't marry a cold woman. You married a lesbian. He covered his ears with the palms of his hands. I don't want to hear that, he shouted. No, no, no. Lupe sighed and shook her head. God, this is absolutely not worth it, she said, more to herself than to him. The cops are on their way, said the man who'd gone back to the diner. He strolled back across the street to his partner, who'd been serving as witness to Raoul and Lupe's argument. Raoul, she said, her voice softer now. If the cops get here and we're still fighting, you'll probably be in trouble, so let's just go our separate ways, okay? Don't you care? He pleaded. Yeah, I care, she said. That's why I'm telling you this. Please go back to the restaurant. I'll just leave. And when the cops get here, there won't be anybody to file charges. We're still married, he insisted, as if nothing else mattered. For just one more year, Raoul. So don't blow it for yourself, she said. And please don't bother me anymore. You're trying my patience. Remember that I can put you right back on the wrong side of the river. They fell silent again. What's that? He asked, nodding at her wrist. An axe, she said. He smiled a little, but he'd already given up. To cut off men's balls, I suppose. Yeah, she said, if necessary. They both laughed lightly, a little embarrassed. Raoul shoved his hands in his pockets. I hear you bought a house with Kate. With my money, he said, not meeting her eyes. She nodded. It was my money. I earned it. He looked up, but she refused to make eye contact. You should get back to work, she said flatly. The cops will be here any moment, and I have to go. Will you come by, see my mother, or maybe just call sometime, he asked. You never give up, do you? No. Well, you should, Lupa said, then walked away. Her sharp strides put her across the street in seconds. Raoul watched as she talked to the two men. After a moment, the men turned and left. Raoul turned too, then quietly wandered back to the diner. By the time the squad car arrived at the corner, nobody was there.
1: 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We came all the way from Cuba so you could dress like this. Her latest collection of poems is The Boy Kingdom, El Reino de los Varones. 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We're
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2: 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I'm Tom Linney.
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can feel like a setup. From the beginning, everyone has been watching you, putting into you, pulling you, the ancestors, the trees, the rivers, the streets, the air, your universe, shaping your entire life and everything in it from birth, pushing, prodding, coaxing to this very moment, setting you up for a question that they are absolutely not going to like the answer to. Today, we tell the truth regardless, snap judgment. 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Stay.